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9: More than three quarters of the 4 million books published last year were self-published, and now AI has entered the chat. From WAMU and NPR in Washington, this is 1A. Hi, I'm Jen White. We turn to books to inhabit new worlds, meet interesting characters, and connect with the human experience. But what if that human experience is written by AI? Recently, Hachette canceled the publication of a novel over allegations the author used AI to write it. But some are embracing AI in writing, like romance author Coral Hart.
10: This is one of those changes in the industry that if you are not going to at least learn, you're not going to make it out the other end of this unscathed.
9: We revisit AI in publishing after this news.
11: Live from NPR News in Washington, I'm Janine Herbst. The U.S. military says it struck several new targets in Iran near the Strait of Hormuz. NPR's Vanessa Romo has more on the latest attacks.
12: In a statement, U.S. Central Command spokesman Captain Tim Hawkins said that U.S. forces launched the attacks in self-defense to, quote, protect our troops from threats posed by Iranian forces. Hawkins said the targets in southern Iran included missile launch sites and boats attempting to place mines. He added that the military continues to defend our forces while using restraint during the ongoing ceasefire. Despite early indications by President Trump that a deal with Iran to end the war is imminent, Iranian officials have signaled disagreements on key issues. It's unclear what impact the latest attacks will have on the active peace talk negotiations. Vanessa Romo, NPR News.
11: President Trump has a doctor's appointment at Walter Reed Military Medical Center tomorrow. As NPR's Luke Garrett reports, the 79-year-old has faced increased questions about health during his second term.
13: Trump's visit to Walter Reed marks his third official medical exam in just over a year. The White House has aggressively defended Trump's health and vitality despite concerns over his bruised hands and swollen legs. In the last year, Trump was diagnosed with chronic venous insufficiency, which can cause swelling. And this year, Trump said his bruises are due to a daily dose of aspirin. Dr. Byron Lee, a cardiovascular professor at Stanford University, said aspirin can cause bruising and is often given to patients at risk for heart disease.
14: He is older and he is a little overweight, and those are things to think about, puts you at higher risk for heart disease.
13: Trump, like presidents before him, has guarded his medical details closely. The White House is describing the medical visit as, quote, routine. Luke Garrett, NPR News, Washington.
11: Human rights monitors in Venezuela say the promised release of hundreds of political prisoners didn't happen. Advocates for those jailed in Venezuela say only around 40 were freed. NPR's Carrie Kahn has more.
15: The release was announced more than a week ago by Jorge Rodriguez, the brother of Venezuela's interim president. He also heads the National Assembly. President Trump praised the move as, quote, a powerful humanitarian gesture. However, Gonzalo Imiop of the advocacy group Foro Penal says it never happened.
16: Every time a promise is made that is not kept, this faith diminishes. Confidence in believing that these changes are taking place diminishes a lot.
15: He says more than 400 people are still being held for political reasons. In western Venezuela, inmates at a prison clashed with guards after burning mattresses and protesting what they say are inhumane conditions. Carrie Kahn, NPR News, Caracas.
11: U.S. futures contracts are trading higher at this hour. You're listening to NPR News from Washington. CBS and parent company Paramount have backed away from efforts to limit reposting of Stephen Colbert's mock appearance as host of a Michigan cable public access show. NPR's Brian Mann reports Colbert posted the hour-long parody after being ousted from his nearly 11-year-long run at The Late Show.
17: Colbert's tongue-in-cheek appearance on the program Only in Monroe went viral on social media. It included digs like this one at his old bosses.
18: So I am grateful to be able to be here on Monroe Community Media before they also get acquired by Paramount.
17: CBS initially sent copyright warnings to websites that reposted Colbert's appearance. In a statement to NPR, the company said the Monroe spoof was produced using CBS resources. But the company also said it has decided to waive further enforcement against sites that repost the program. During his late-night run, Colbert was a frequent critic of President Trump. He also jabbed regularly at CBS and Paramount after they canceled his top-rated show. Ryan Mann, NPR News.
11: Pope Leo is taking a swipe at big tech in his first encyclical focusing on artificial intelligence. Leo's calling for tough regulation of the technology, and he wants developers to work for the common good rather than profit. He's calling for AI to be removed from military and economic interests to safeguard humankind as the technology impacts everything from work to war. Days after becoming Pope, the first U.S.-born pontiff said the biggest challenge facing humanity today is AI. I'm Janine Herbst, and you're listening to NPR News from Washington.
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20: Throwing away alkaline batteries isn't a big deal, but throwing away lithium batteries can actually cause massive fires that can't even be put out with water. In Hillsborough County, that's been a real issue.
21: 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Last year alone had 14. So last year I had almost the two previous years combined. So it's increasing.
20: I'm Sky LeBron, and coming up on Morning Edition, the right way to dispose of your lithium batteries. 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
22: This is 1A. I'm Jen White. Imagine you're in a bookstore and you wander over to the fiction section. There you find two shelves, one for human-written novels and one for novels written by AI. That future may not be as far off as you think. Roughly 4 million books were published in the U.S. in the last year alone. That's a more than 32% increase from 2024, according to the trade magazine Publishers Weekly. But it's unclear how many of those books were written using AI, in part because software used to detect AI writing isn't always 100% effective. And the vast majority of those 4 million books published in 2025 were self-published, making it even more difficult to know the true number of books written using AI. Later, we hear from a self-published romance author who uses AI to write her novels.
23: I look at it this way. AI can't unlearn what it's learned. So it's learned from my books, from all of the books and everything out there. I'm embracing this tool. I genuinely don't think it will go away.
22: But AI isn't only showing up in self-publishing. Hachette, one of the largest publishers in the U.S., canceled the publication of one of its novels, Shy Girl, after allegations emerged that the author used AI to write it. The book was originally self-published and then acquired by Hachette. This incident isn't the only one involving AI to rock the publishing world, but it marks a turning point. Today, we're revisiting a conversation we had earlier in the year, centered around the ethical and legal concerns of using AI, which is often trained on copyrighted books, to write new ones. And we asked, in an already crowded market, how will lowering the bar for writing books affect readers who are already faced with millions of options? Let's get into it with our guests. Joining us in studio for this discussion is Derek Newton. He's a writer and journalist covering professional and academic fraud and AI. He's also the founder of Verify My Writing, a platform to distinguish AI-written work from human-written work. Derek, welcome to the program.
0: Thank you for having me. Great to be here.
22: Also with us is Alexandra Alter. She writes about books, publishing, and the literary world for the New York Times. Alexandra, great to have you.
1: Thanks for having me.
22: And Andrea Bartz. She's a reporter and New York Times bestselling author of several novels, including The Lost Night, The Herd, and We Were Never Here. Andy, it's great to have you.
2: Thanks so much for having me.
22: And we want to hear from you. If you're a reader, how do you feel about books written using AI? If you're a writer, how do you feel about writers using AI to write books? And if you work in the publishing industry, what conversations are you having with your colleagues about how AI is changing your industry? Email us at 1a@wamu.org. So, Alexandra, let's start with this story about Hachette. Again, it's one of the biggest publishing companies in the U.S. They canceled the debut horror novel, Shy Girl, in March, and this was in response to allegations that the author, Mia Ballard, used AI to write it. Tell us more about what happened.
1: This was a sort of case that everyone was waiting for. People were anticipating that at some point, a book that was written with the assistance of AI would slip through the editing process and get put out by a major publisher, because it's become so common in self-publishing and the technology has evolved so quickly. So in this case, Mia Ballard had self-published the book previously, and this is a very common thing in publishing too. It got a lot of attention. It was picked up by Hachette. It was actually published in the UK. But readers started noticing strange things about the prose, kind of weird repetitions, kind of metaphors and similes that didn't really make sense. And there was a lot of conversation online about whether or not the author had used AI to write the book. So all of this was happening while, you know, the publication process was going forward in the U.S. And at a certain point, I believe the U.S. publisher Hachette, and probably in the U.K. as well, they started looking into these questions and did their own internal investigation, which they wouldn't really detail for us, but they explained that it was a lengthy process and thorough, and they decided not to move forward with publication. I should note that Mia Ballard, in response to questions from us, did say that she herself did not use AI, that it was someone she had hired, an associate, to edit the book, not anyone at the publishing house, but somebody when she was working on the self-published version. So there's still a lot of questions about to what extent AI was used and, you know, how thoroughly it was vetted by Hachette when they started to look into it. But it was a big deal, because this is the first time, as far as I know, that a major publishing house has pulled a book because they saw evidence that AI was used.
22: Well, and we should know that we reached out to Hachette for comment, but they didn't reply. Derek, why do you think this moment is particularly significant?
0: Well, I think we're at an inflection point for basically a large community here, writers who are producing content, agents and publishers who are responsible for delivering it to the public, and for readers. The market has shifted dramatically and very quickly without really any guidance, without any rules, without any signposts for what publishers are supposed to do, what writers are supposed to do, what readers can expect. And so I think this Shy Girl the developments around it are important, because it's one of the first things we've seen where a publisher has basically set their own rules and taken action and said that at least in this situation, under these circumstances, this publisher was not going to release it to the public. They had concerns or issues about it and decided to act accordingly. And I think and honestly hope that this sets a standard for other publishers as well, that there is a line somewhere that publishers and agents will recognize and act accordingly.
3: Well, we'll get more into where that line is in the conversation. But Andy, I want to turn to you. You were the lead plaintiff in a lawsuit against the AI company Anthropic for copyright infringement. The company used an estimated 500,000 books to train its AI model, Claude, without the consent of the authors. And your novels were among those 500,000. So first, how did you feel when you discovered your writing was being used to train Claude?
4: I can remember the exact moment that The Atlantic had made one of those databases of pirated ebooks that the AI companies had used to train their algorithms searchable. They had made a searchable database. So I typed in my name. And when my books came up, I remember feeling just profoundly violated. These were books that I had worked on for years, that I had put my, you know, blood, sweat, and tears into, that I had labored over, and to see them just kind of sucked up without, you know, consent, as you said, but also compensation, just felt like a huge violation, like worse than having a wallet stolen out of my bag, worse than anything else. This is my intellectual property that really came from the heart.
3: Had Anthropic on the front end said, hey, we're going to offer you this compensation model if we can use your book to train Claude, would you have said yes?
4: I absolutely would have considered it. And I wish they had, so that every author would have the ability to make that decision for themselves. But it was really clear from everything that came out in discovery that they knew that they could just pick it all up and run, and it was going to be a easy and cheap move for them. So they didn't. It's almost irrelevant that, you know, whether I would have said yes or no to them offering me compensation and asking me to opt in is irrelevant, because they just barreled forward with all of our stuff, our stolen books.
3: Well, they ended up settling with you and other authors for $1.5 billion with a B dollars, and it was the first of its kind case. What precedent do you think that set for how we think about ownership and theft when it comes to AI and literature?
4: Yeah, I think it's a really important first corrective step. I hope it's the first of many steps, because obviously they are not the only AI company that made decisions like this. I hope that it's also a shot in the arm for everyone who feels like AI is just this tsunami, this sort of impenetrable force that, you know, we're all being told we need to use it at work. You have to accept it in your all the apps that you download and everything you use on your laptop now. I hope that this was an uplifting moment to say we have a little bit of power together. These are not, you know, unstoppable forces, and we can make decisions and we can stand up for ourselves, even as, you know, David facing Goliath in the face of these big companies.
3: Well, we got this message from Sarah, who says, I don't know what to look for to tell me a book was written by something like Copilot, besides obvious signs of the program not checking its work. That said, I applaud Hachette for canceling Shy Girl. There are some pretty formulaic books out there today. Those books at least have emotion behind them. The author can explain why they wrote a scene the way they did. A program can't do that, and we are fools to pretend that LLM-generated work is at all acceptable or capable of measuring up to real creativity. Alexander, for people who aren't in publishing, who aren't writers or perhaps, you know, prolific readers, the stakes of this conversation might feel a little nebulous. So to your mind, why do you think this conversation matters? Why do you think it matters that we ask about the use of AI in writing books?
1: Yeah, I think it matters when readers have the choice to decide, okay, I would love to read something written by a human, or I'm curious, can AI write a good story? I'll check this out. I think, you know, some might be curious and want to read something generated by AI, but my impression from comments I've seen online and from my conversations with readers is that one of the things that draws people to books is the opportunity to connect with another human mind. And most people like that human connection and would opt for that, you know, given the choice. And I also think at some point it's going to affect the marketplace more than it has already. So, you know, there are many, many talented self-published authors who have a lot of readers who are very devoted to these authors, and they're finding it more and more difficult to maintain visibility on Amazon because there's just this flood of content. And, you know, some debut authors or people who are just starting out in their careers might have a hard time finding an agent or an editor who will take them on because they've been flooded with AI slop in their submissions, or they're just more nervous about taking a risk on an unknown writer in this environment. So I think the kind of add-on effects of this could be really consequential for the literary ecosystem if we're thinking about whose voices get heard and who gets published. And that will eventually affect readers. It will affect what kinds of stories they can find in bookstores.
3: Let's pause here. We're speaking to New York Times reporter Alexandra Alter. Also with us, writers Andrea Bart and Derek Newton. Coming up, we hear from a romance writer who uses the AI program Claude. She's used it to write 200 novels in the last year. And we want to hear from you. Email us at 1A at WAMU.org. We'll be right back.

0: people attacked Ebola treatment centers in the Democratic Republic of Congo. 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
7: This is 1A. I'm Jen White. Today, we're revisiting a discussion from earlier this year about how AI is changing and challenging the book publishing industry. We were joined by Derek Newton. He's a writer and journalist covering professional and academic fraud and AI. He's also the founder of Verify My Writing, a platform to distinguish AI-written work from human-written work. Also, Alexandra Alter. She writes about books, publishing, and the literary world for the New York Times. And Andrea Bartz. She's a reporter and New York Times bestselling author of several books, including The Herd and We Were Never Here. But let's take some time to hear another conversation I had with Coral Hart. She's authored hundreds of romance novels written with AI and published under more than 24 pen names. She teaches other writers how to use AI through her program, Plot Pros. Let's listen. So I first just want you to walk us through the process of how you use AI to write your romance novels. How does that work?
8: It evolves all the time because AI changes almost daily. But right now I have two systems that I work with, both of which start with first doing the legwork, looking at the market, what's selling, what readers want, or what's popular, what tropes, what market, what genre. Is it hockey romance? Is it baseball romance? Is it romantasy? What's working? Once I know what's working, I build up a trope map, which is what I've done even before AI. I come up with my story seed. I build my idea myself. It's always my idea. I'll never run out of those. From my idea, I build a beat sheet. I look at the story structure, make sure I have the right story structure, build a beat sheet, build my character cards, build my setting, then from beat sheet to outline. And then depending on what system I'm using, from outline to draft, if I'm drafting with Claude or one of the LLMs, it's a very much babysitting it through the drafting process, because you can't say, hey, Claude, write this book. That results in a lot of weird nonsense that you can't use or publish or fix. So I then draft chapter by chapter with Claude and then go into a exactly as I would have done with my first draft before. If I'm not working with Claude, if I'm working with the Authorhythm system, my outline is built in such a way that I can then ask the system to generate the first draft for me.
7: When did you start using AI to write books? Was there a prior to AI author experience?
8: Yeah, so I've been doing this for 16 years. I was traditionally published, I was hybrid published, I was indie published. I've been a six-figure author. I've paid my bills writing romance novels since 2010. I didn't just wake up and decide I'm going to be a romance writer with AI. But I saw that this was going to be a disruptor in our industry, just like Kindle was, Kindle Unlimited, ebooks. We've gone through many changes over the years. And in February last year, I made the choice to learn. I wanted to see, first of all, if it was possible, if readers would read it. Was it able to write a good book on its own? It's definitely not. I've really spent 16 years learning everything I can learn about my industry. Now I'm taking everything I've learned and using this new tool to be able to accelerate. I do think this is one of those changes in the industry that if you are not going to at least learn, you're not going to make it out the other end of this unscathed.
7: So you wrote over 200 books using AI last year. Do you disclose to readers that you used AI to help write those books?
8: No, I disclose to Amazon, which is required. I disclose on every platform that requires it. There's no requirement that says I have to disclose I wrote my book with AI, or I wrote my book with a 2H pencil, or I wrote my book on a MacBook, or I wrote my book on a PC. I did not do that, number one, because the minute I did disclose it, I received about 14,000 death threats in one day, but also readers didn't know the difference.
7: I'm saddened to hear that you faced death threats for that disclosure. I'm curious to hear more about, though, how you view the creative side of this. In 2025, as you know, hundreds of authors sued the AI company Anthropic for using 500,000 copyrighted books to train its AI model, Claude. They did that without the consent of the authors of those books. And the company settled with the authors for $1.5 billion, with a B, dollars. So the courts have essentially decided that what Anthropic did was a kind of creative theft. So first, did you agree with that ruling?
8: So the ruling wasn't about the copyrights. They said the copyright was fair use, but Anthropic was in trouble because those 500,000 books were obtained through pirated websites, and they had stored pirated works. I have tried to get AI to copy someone's work. It won't. I've tried to get it to rewrite Harry Potter. It tells me I'm not allowed to do that. There are lines to stop direct plagiarism. These companies, Google, all of them, they have had our data since the beginning of the internet. They just didn't know what to do with it. Now they know what to do with it. They're using it, and some people are upset.
7: So for authors who say, listen, I did not agree to have my work used to train these large language models, and for someone else to then use AI to write books to whatever degree they're using it, and then sell those books for a profit, that feels like creative theft to me. These may be conversations you're having with authors who are feeling exactly that way. How do you respond to their concern that you're building a literary career with their work as the foundation without their consent?
8: My very first book was inspired by another author's work. In fact, it was probably as close to fan fiction as you could get. As any kind of artist or creative, we are somehow influenced by other work. There is no original book idea in this whole world. There's no trope that hasn't been told. There's no story that hasn't been told. It's how you tell it.
7: Do you see it?
8: So are you going to go back and pay everyone you got an idea from?
7: But Coral, I'm curious if you see a distinction between the creative process of being what I hear you saying, describing as sort of a type of inspiration, right? Being inspired by a work and then developing an idea from that inspiration and how you're using AI.
8: I still have to come up with the idea, right?
7: It's so interesting. When we talk to a lot of authors on this show, and so many of them talk about how writing for them is about this really beautiful process of discovery, that their characters reveal themselves to the author over time. The story reveals itself to them. Having had an experience of writing prior to using AI, do you feel like you've lost some of that experience?
8: No. Okay. So I started out as a penster. I started out as that author where I just had this little inkling of an idea and I sat down and I winged it. And I very quickly learned that that's a great way to write books that I love and a very terrible way to write books that are going to be bought by readers. What I'm not doing is forcing myself to write 2, 3, 5, 10,000 words every single day by hand, giving myself chronic carpal tunnel and tears and sleepless nights over a first draft.
7: But some people would argue that that is what makes you a writer. it is the sleepless nights. It's the discipline and the tears. But I'm hearing that that's not the way you think about it.
8: Somewhere along the line, somebody decided art writing needs to be hard. I don't want to wake up and have to do a job that's hard every single day. I want to do a job that brings me joy. By using AI in my process, I've taken the parts of my job that were hard and made them easier.
7: But I'm also hearing that what you've done in using AI is also create a business model for yourself that I'm assuming has helped you this be a more lucrative exercise for you. In a recent interview with the New York Times, you said, quote, if I can generate a book a day and you need 6 months to write a book, who's going to win the race? So what's the race you believe writers are in right now?
8: What happens when traditional publishers get tools like this, where does that leave writers? And I explained, writing, art. Writing is creative. Publishing is a business. A publisher is making business decisions. If they have a tool that eliminates the need to pay out huge advances, that cuts their costs, that cuts their production timeline from 6 months or a year to a week. What is the smart business choice? If it wasn't a publishing business and it was a tech firm or an accounting firm or any other kind of firm, what business decision would they make?
7: I want to briefly touch on the market more broadly. Roughly 4 million books were published last year. The vast majority of them were self-published. And so we know that publishing is already facing this issue with discoverability. The market is flooded with millions of books that can make it difficult for readers to find the ones they'll enjoy. So are you concerned at all that writers like yourself who are producing hundreds of books in a short time frame are actually hurting their chances and other writers' chances of being found by the right readers?
8: Yes and no. Number one, good books will always float to the top.
7: Do you think that's true?
8: And
7: you think it's true that good books will always?
8: I think a reader will read one rubbish book by an author and then never read them again. Successful authors know how to build a bridge from their books to their readers. And that has always been the case.
7: So you said yes and no. That's the yes. What's the no?
8: I think we're going to see a lot more books available. And we're going to see niched books available. So we're going to see audiences spread out. So we're going to see readers being able to find exactly what they want and stick with it, which means the discoverability is going to get harder. But I've always believe that as authors, we are only as good as our marketing plan. And I had huge success before AI. On my real name, I'm an award-winning author. I've won the highest award for romance writing in my country. And I know which parts of writing a book I love and which parts make me want to smash my head on the desk every day. So I'm leaning into what I love and what I'm really good at. And now using AI to assist me in between. Why do we as authors think that by pushing back against this, we are going to be able to stop it? And is that beneficial to us?
7: Well, that's romance writer Coral Hart. Coral, I really appreciate your time. Thanks for speaking with us.
8: That's a pleasure.
7: I'm Jen White. You're listening to 1A. Still with us are writers Andrea Bartz and Derek Newton and New York Times reporter Alexandra Alter. Andrea, I'm going to come to you first. I'd love to hear your response to what we heard there from Coral.
9: I have quite a few notes jotted down. A few things that I want to focus on, though. I'll start with the Anthropic lawsuit because obviously I'm very involved with that. So Coral is correct that the judge in this case decided or declared that if Anthropic had obtained these books legally, it would have been okay for him to feed them into the algorithms to create these LLMs that we're all using. But the fact is that across all of the major LLMs that we're using, they did use pirated books. We cannot ignore that. So the fact is that the platforms that she is using to create a book a day or 200 books a year are built off of pirated books. And, LLMs gobbling up millions of books is very different to me than, you know, a human reading hundreds or thousands of books in a lifetime and considering them part of their inspiration. But I just generally think, like, if you don't see books as an art, I'm not totally sure what you're doing in this industry. Publishing is not a tech firm. It's not accounting because publishing is monetizing art. So I see it so fundamentally differently. And I think it's really frustrating to sort of say, oh, I'm going to take away the part of writing that the part of publishing books that I don't like, which is the writing of them. Well then maybe a different career might be for you.
7: Well, Derek, I want to bring you in here, especially around this question of disclosure to readers. We heard there from Coral that when she did disclose that she was using AI to write books, she got death threats, but she makes the argument that she doesn't have a legal obligation to disclose to readers that she's using the technology. Your thoughts?
10: She's correct about the legal requirements. There aren't any. But I think the reaction that she received is probably good anecdotal evidence of what the market wants and expects. My personal view is that a minimum, readers ought to have information about where their books come from. They ought to be able to access information about, is this a purely human written piece of work from the mind and spirit and soul of an author? Is it a mix-up, a mash-up? Did the author have an idea and use AI to put it together? Or is it something that Claude or ChatGPT banged out in 15 minutes and is on the Amazon bookshelves 15 minutes later? Those are very different things. And I think since we can know that, we should share that information with readers. Maybe some readers don't care. Maybe they prefer AI. Maybe they only want to read human stories. But I think the minimum standard ought to be we ought to tell people. And one more thing, she did mention in the interview that she discloses to Amazon. Amazon does ask that, but they don't share that information and they don't have any way to verify it. So any author could simply
7: say no
10: mm-hmm. or check the box. Oh, yeah, I didn't use AI. And there's nobody looking into that. So sharing it with Amazon may be true, but it really doesn't add any value to the process or to readers. Readers don't get that information, and there's no way to know it's true.
7: Well, we're hearing from lots of you. Beth emails, I've been a professional technical writer in multiple industries for over 25 years. I am new to the fiction world. Authentic stories of the human experience require human writers. AI will never replace the creativity of humans. Anytime you call a customer service line and find you cannot get the AI to understand your needs, that is reinforced. The STEM people who devised AI to replace all of us in the humanities will never succeed. We also heard from Michelle, who emails, I read quite a few novels, and I wouldn't care if a novel was AI generated. What I don't like is a book that is not well edited. I've come upon far too many of those inappropriate sentence structures, misspellings, repetitive sentences, and even entire paragraphs. If it's AI and then someone edits it well, I really don't think I care who wrote it. Well, we want to hear from you. If you're a writer, especially, how do you think about using AI in your work? We're discussing how AI is changing book publishing with writers Andrea Bartz and Derek Newton and New York Times reporter Alexander Alter. Add your voice to the conversation. Email us at 1A@WAMU.org. We'll be right back.

0: Hi, I'm Chris Howden. Today, Pope Leo used his first encyclical to urge governments and tech companies to take care shaping the future of artificial intelligence. He said that it's crucial to protect the rights of workers and to add safeguards to ensure AI isn't used in warfare, so it must be subjected to independent oversight. We'll talk to the owner of a Catholic AI company about the Pope's warning on the Monday edition of As It Happens.
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2: 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We'll get an update on what to expect and what impact the El Nino could have on storms. 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
6: 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And thanks for being part of the conversation. Now back to a discussion we had earlier this year about how AI is changing and challenging the book publishing industry. We were joined by Derek Newton. He's a writer and journalist covering professional and academic fraud and AI. He's also the founder of Verify My Writing. That's a platform to distinguish AI-written work from human-written work. Also with us, Alexandra Alter. She writes about books, publishing, and the literary world for the New York Times. And Andrea Bartz. She's a reporter and a New York Times bestselling author of several novels, including The Lost Night, The Herd, and We Were Never Here. Let's get back into it with a message from our inbox.
7: As a person with disabilities, AI in writing is something that has allowed me to actually hear myself speak and to be able to untangle the web of overlapping emotions and nervous system impulses in a way that I have not had an ability or an opportunity to participate in. I guess what I'm trying to say is that, like, honestly, it has been a lifesaver.
6: Andy, I'd love to hear your response to that. This is someone who's using AI to really aid them in writing, but in a different way than what we heard from Coral.
8: Yeah, so as I am saying this, my heart is breaking a little bit because I recognize that as such an important and powerful use of generative AI. However, my position, it's more extreme than a lot of people's, but my position is that I am against the use of LLMs altogether, and I don't believe that there is an ethical way to use generative AI. In a vacuum, generative AI has so many exciting and helpful applications. I think this is a great example of one. But we don't live in a vacuum. We live in a world where the people developing and exploiting this technology do not have human welfare in mind. In fact, they really appear to only care about amassing wealth and power. So these products, though they have really important and helpful uses, they are bad for the environment. They are bad for critical thinking. They're bad for human heads and hearts. I'm sure you're familiar with AI psychosis and other kind of scary things. They're an existential threat. Every AI CEO is talking about how they don't know what will happen when artificial intelligence kind of exceeds human intelligence, and then we're not the sort of apex predator anymore. So
9: Andrea, this makes me wonder how effectively you've erased AI from your life. We got this from Lou, who writes, I'd be curious about where the line is between using AI to write a book and not using it. Technically, Grammarly, a writing assistance platform, counts as AI. And I have to say, it's very difficult to avoid AI these days. So, I mean, how hard are you working to completely eliminate it from your life?
8: Absolutely. And that's such a great question and such a great point. It's becoming harder and harder as, you know, anytime you open up Word or anytime you update an app, they say good news. Now LLMs are sort of built into it. I am making conscious decisions as much as I can. I quit my ChatGPT, you know, membership. I'm no longer with OpenAI. I've stopped using Twitter. All of the ways that I sort of can opt out of it, I do. And whenever possible, if there's something that I know AI would be really good at, like looking over the grammar of a piece I wrote, or, you know, turning an op-ed I wrote into some sort of, you know, social media graphics, I think, is there a human that I can ask to do this instead, that I can do a skill swap with, or that I can hire? I know there's a lot of privilege in that. I know that, again, this is sort of an extreme position, but in every way I can, I am trying to avoid using it. And I think it's important that other people wake up and think about how they're using it and what's really worth it and where their own personal lines are.
9: We got this from Anthony, who writes, I wrote a manuscript that I have had a hard time organizing and editing, and I plugged the manuscript into an AI app and it organized the manuscript into a book. How can this be considered an AI book when it is my entire manuscript? Derek, I want to hear from you on this. For you, where is that line between ethical and non-ethical uses of AI? Or are you in the same space as Andrea?
10: I would say adjacent space. For me,

0: therefore it's an arms race, right? If AI generators can figure out exactly what these NASA level tools are looking for, in theory, they could sort of outwit it. They could, you know, it becomes a sort of cat and mouse. And I'm curious too, from Derek, I believe Pangram is the technology that's underpinning, or at least one of the major technologies underpinning Verify My Writing. And I had recently read a Wall Street Journal op-ed where a user sort of found that the same pieces that had been analyzed by Pangram at one point and flagged came back with different numbers at a later date, which means, you know, if we can't trust that it's going to stay the same from month to month, how can we sort of put our trust in it? And that's what I'm curious about.
1: Good answer.
2: Yeah.
1: Pangram is one of the technology providers we use because it's the most accurate. The models, both in generating text and therefore detecting it, do change over time. So there is going to be variation depending on when you scan and what level of ChatGPT is you're scanning. Is it 2.0, 4.0, 5.0, et cetera? So that is going to be true, but it isn't going to vary in terms of being an 80% AI or a 5% AI. The fluctuation we see in those scores is somewhere between 80% AI and 82% AI. It will move, but it won't move that much. The detectors are sensitive enough that it can tell yes from no at a very, very high accuracy rate.
2: Well, we're speaking to writers Derek Newton and Andrea Bartz, also with us, New York Times reporter Alexandra Alter. I'm Jen White. You're listening to 1A. Lots of you are chiming in. Janir writes, I agree with Coral Hart. We all need to accept that AI is a part of the future. Just like in the past, people had to accept the advances in technology. I believe there should be transparency about AI use, but I think the panel would be surprised to find out that most readers don't really care if a book is written by AI or an author. Most readers are reading for enjoyment, not loyalty to a particular author. We also heard from Amanda, who says, I'm a writer of nonfiction in the Midwest, and from a writer's point of view, I just don't understand if you say you want to be a writer, why not? You know, write. If it's what you want to do and improve and grapple with and grow, it feels like you should be willing to do it yourself. Why would you surrender the agency to have AI do it for you? Well, I want to play one more clip of my conversation with Coral Hart.
3: Writing, you can write for yourself and write your heart's content. That's the art side of it. But the minute you start publishing, and you're selling a book for money, and you're trying to compete in a market, then I have to stop making writer decisions and make publisher decisions. Somebody asked me the other day, but you're a writer. And I was like, I stopped being a writer quite a long time ago, and I became a publisher who writes and not a writer that publishes.
2: Okay, I want to just quickly get everyone's reaction to that. A publisher who writes, not a writer who publishes. Andy, really quickly.
0: I think there's a sort of sacred relationship between the artist and the patron. Somebody needs to help get the art into the patron's hands and connect people. That's what a publisher is doing, and that's why it is also a business model. Every author is wise to consider the business element, but if you don't see it as an art, you don't think that there's inherent value in creating that to connect with your patron, then truly, what are you doing?
2: Derek, your thoughts?
1: I think that's fine. But again, I think people ought to know, you know, this isn't a gourmet meal. It's McDonald's. And that's fine. McDonald's has its place. But tell people before they open their wallets.
2: I mean, Alexandra, part of what I hear there from Coral is this idea that she's taking more ownership and agency over how her business runs, her publishing business runs. As we said at the beginning, we are seeing more self-published books now than ever. So how is the publishing industry as a whole just grappling with that reality? People have more options to get their work out there, whether it finds its audience or not, they have the opportunity to do so.
4: Yeah, this has been a development that has been challenging for publishers for, you know, several years. I think a lot of self-published authors do consider themselves publishers. They have to establish their own brand. They do their own marketing and promotion. Many of them are, you know, very savvy about looking at trends and tropes, just as Coral was speaking about. So that isn't a new element at all. And I think publishers have been really struggling with the fact that, you know, when you go on Amazon and you see a self-published book, there's really often very little way that you could tell that it was self-published. It has a professional-looking cover. It might have a publishing company listed because many independent authors can make their own publishing companies now. But I think the arrival of AI has made this an even greater challenge just from a pure volume, perspective. If there are independent authors like Coral who are using the technology to just amp up their production, that's just going to make the volume issue a lot more difficult.
2: Well, it feels like in many ways we're still at the beginning of this conversation of how AI is changing or may change publishing and writing. So I'm sure we will revisit this conversation in the future. We've been speaking to Andrea Bartz. She's a reporter and New York Times bestselling author of several novels, including The Lost Night, The Herd, and We Were Never Here. Also with us, Alexandra Alter. She writes about books publishing in the literary world for The New York Times. And Derek Newton. He's a writer and journalist covering professional and academic fraud and AI. He's also the founder of Verify My Writing, a platform to distinguish AI-written work from human-written work. Derek, Alexandra, Andy, thanks for speaking with us.
1: Thank you.
2: Today's producer was Haley Blasingame. This program comes to you from WAMU, part of American University in Washington, distributed by NPR. I'm Jen White. Thanks for listening, and we'll talk again tomorrow. This is 1A.

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1: Chronic pelvic and vulvovaginal pain is surprisingly common among women of all ages. 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And why don't we talk about our pain down there in general? A conversation in the next installment of our series, In Good Health, on 1A.
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7: Hello, I'm Neil Kirksall.
8: And I'm Chris Howden. Coming up on As It Happens.
7: An aid worker in Congo says the system is playing catch-up as Ebola cases continue to spike. And responders are also dealing with a new concern, repeated attacks on treatment centers that are the result of misinformation and fear.
8: And less artificial, more intelligent. In an encyclical today, Pope Leo warned that AI must be disarmed or risk undermining human dignity. A Catholic AI developer tells us how he plans to apply that guidance.
7: Those stories and more coming up for you on the Monday edition of As It Happens.

0: In Congo, the invisible enemy still has the upper hand. There are now more than 900 suspected Ebola cases in the country. 220 people have died. And the virus is not the only concern for health workers. There have been two arson attacks on Ebola treatment centers. And today, armed men stormed a hospital demanding that the bodies of two relatives be handed over. Contact with human remains is one way the virus can be spread. Ahmed Mahat is a manager with International Medical Corps. He's helping to build two isolation wards for Ebola patients. We reached him in Bunia, Congo.
1: Ahmed, I know you're speaking with people who have family members in the hospital. This must be such a difficult time for them. What are they telling you?
2: Most of the family members are currently undergoing some grief. Some of them have fear and grief because some of them have lost their loved ones, and some are fearing that the virus is spreading, and they are really afraid that anything can happen.
1: What do you say to them, Ahmed, to try to ease that anxiety and calm those fears?
2: What we are doing currently is we are creating awareness within the community on Bujibujo virus, but also trying to ensure that they can also have access to some of the facilities that we are currently constructing, but at the same time, that the ones that are available to seek medical care.
1: I wanted to ask you about those facilities you're constructing, two isolation wards. I know you and your team are working really around the clock. How will they change things for people there?
2: Currently, we are trying to construct a 36-bed isolation center. Given that the virus is spreading, we are trying to, because in the community, there's a high transmission within the community. We are trying to ensure that we have the isolation center is ready to ensure that we can receive more cases, and then try to make sure we can also treat them and people going out treated. So yes, this will at least allay some of the anxiety, fear within the community. At least there are areas, there are facilities available to receive and treat patients. Unlike what has been happening previously, that there are no facilities available.
1: Mm-hmm. When you look at the number of confirmed cases now, the number of deaths so far, and then all the work you're doing, I mean, do you feel at this stage that you're able to keep up?
2: Well, the situation is really escalating, and the virus is still spreading. There are areas that have not been accessed yet. Yeah, for the areas we are currently working, yes, we will try to mitigate all this, but there is a lot to be done, especially to reach to the, to reach all that hard to reach areas. What we have observed is that there is a gap of around 4 weeks between the dates of confirmation and the dates the virus spread. So this has allowed significant community transmission before the response began. So for now, we are really trying our very best, as International Medical mm-hmm. Corps, but also with the rest of other partners on the ground and the Ministry of Health, trying to ensure that we can, as much as possible, reach all the affected communities and ensure that we provide the necessary support required.
1: When you say that, what exactly do you mean? What does it look like and feel like to know that it is so far ahead of you?
2: In some of the affected health zones, they don't have, the protective equipment. They don't have medical supplies. Resources are not adequate. Laboratory capacity is rudimentary, and the turnaround time for receiving laboratory results is also an issue at the moment. So yes, there is a lot to be done. There is a lot of effort that really needs to be put in place to ensure that we can reach to those affected communities. Because some of these areas are insecure because of security access, but this also will require a concerted effort from the authorities, from communities, to ensure that humanitarian assistance are secured in these areas.
1: There are so many layers to what's happening and what people are dealing with. Our listeners heard about the attacks on treatment centers. What is fueling that, the misinformation, the fear? that you're hearing there?
2: Some community members are not happy because with Ebola, most of the time there's safe burials that are being conducted. Communities are not, they are allowed to be there, but they are not allowed to go and bury the dead ones, the loved ones that passed away. They want to take the body and then do the normal procedures they normally undertake at at home. Given that this situation is very complex, so they felt that they are not given their loved ones. And then the other thing is that people are coming in a very critical time. Cases are coming very late. The prognosis or the condition are not already good when they come in, and then someone dies at the ETU, and there are so many things that being said within the community. They are not really happy with dating that people come in alive and then dies once they arrive at the intensive unit. So what we'll be doing is that we really need to be creating awareness within the community, providing information on the treatment center. They have to believe that the treatment center is a treatment center, and there's no other thing that is taking place around there. So there's a lot of information that really needs to be passed with shared with the community on this.
1: Ahmed, thank you for this. Please take care.
2: Thank you very much.
0: Ahmed Mahat is a manager with International Medical Corps. We reached him in Bunia, Congo.

0: It is 42,000 words long, but it can be boiled down to four words: proceed with great caution. That's Pope Leo's message for AI companies and governments. Today, the Pope broke with tradition. Sitting alongside a co-founder of the AI company Anthropic, he presented his encyclical, a kind of papal memo, on artificial intelligence. In a speech introducing the document, Pope Leo urged governments to slow down the development of AI systems and warned of the risks of misinformation, global conflict, and disruption for working people. And he emphasized that new technology should be developed with the good of humanity in mind.
1: Let's not fear artificial intelligence, but constantly keep the question of the human in play. Only with such an integral vision can artificial intelligence be directed toward the common good. Only together, those who design systems and those affected by them, richer countries and poorer ones, institutions and individuals, power centers and peripheries, will we be able to build a future not for a privileged few, but for the entire human family.
0: Pope Leo presenting his AI vision at the Vatican earlier today. Matthew Harvey Sanders was at that presentation. He's the founder and CEO of Longbeard, a Catholic-focused AI company. We reached him in Rome.
2: Matthew, Pope Leo had some warnings today, concerns about the pace of AI, talks about the need for government regulation of the companies driving the development of this technology. What did you make of what you heard? What will you change at your company?
3: Well, I mean, I think what he's shared is our concerns that are shared by, I mean, I think even a lot of the heads of the AI labs themselves, right, that this is the most powerful technology to ever been invented. And so, of course, it makes sense. We'd want to ensure that people have a voice as to how it's developed and where it's effectively applied. So I think his concerns were reasonable and shared by most people of goodwill around the world. As far as our own company, I mean, for us, given that we focus primarily on building Catholic AI, it's just making sure that the AI, it can be as faithful as possible, right? If you're going to be basically sharing documents and providing an AI system to people around the world and basically over 50 languages, 190 countries, you want to make sure that that AI is faithful in the sense it's grounded in the actual primary source documents. And so we'd like to think that what we're doing is very much in line with the Pope's vision for faithful AI.
2: In terms of what happens next, I mean, it's not insignificant that Anthropic's co-founder, Chris Ola, was there today. He's not a Catholic himself, but he's spoken and did speak about a need for moral guidance for AI companies such as the one he co-founded. But realistically, how likely is it, do you think, that other developers are going to pay attention to what the Pope said today?
3: I think it's very likely. I'd be absolutely shocked if within the course of the next 24 hours, if most of the major heads of the AI labs don't listen to it. I know that they probably won't have time to sit and read it from top to bottom, but I think they'll probably be asking their AIs to summarize it. I think people acknowledge that Pope Leo is one of the foremost leaders on faith and morals in the world. And these labs know that they have to develop this technology and use this technology, especially given the amount of resources it uses, with some degree of a public mandate. So by ignoring a moral leader like Pope Leo XIV, I think that would be absurd.
2: The fact that he has to say it, or that people have to hear it, we have a lot of conversations on the show about the importance of AI, but also the concerns around it, obviously, specifically with companies including Anthropic, OpenAI, ChatGPT. They can make or could have made these decisions well before all of the concerns and well before someone like Pope Leo says what he said today. So do you really think that they'll pivot now?
3: Well, no, I don't think they'll pivot, but I think that they certainly will refocus their efforts, I think, on in particular, of ensuring that the AIs are aligned to some kind of understanding of values that we share collectively as a species. And I know that that's very difficult, right? Whose values? But I think what the Pope is trying to do here is he's trying to, and he said this with these remarks he actually offered in the room, he's trying to start a conversation with them to discern this. And he recognizes that he's just one voice. Obviously, governments and other faith groups have to be involved in this as well. But I think they will pay attention, because in the end of the day, users are going to have a choice between which AI, you know, that they wish to use. And if they know that there's AIs out there that are morally well-grounded, right, and reflect kind of the values of a species, then I think, by and large, provided that the AI is just as capable as the others, that they'll choose that AI.
2: In terms of the work that your company does and that your model does, why did you want to start it in the first place, Magisterium AI?
3: Well, I mean, listen, it really came down to this. I mean, I myself am a convert to Catholicism, and I remember what that process was like. It was tough. There wasn't a lot of Catholics I knew who could answer some of these bigger questions around faith, and morals. And so I spent a lot of time digging around and had to kind of stumble across a lot of these the great fathers and doctors of the church. So later on, when I was in seminary, I had the same kind of challenge when I used to work for the Archdiocese of Toronto. We had the same kind of challenge when people were asking us complex theological and philosophical questions. And I just thought, man, there's got to be an easier way to do this. And I think what AI, if nothing else, is providing us is a means to ensure that anyone in the world can get access to the written patrimony of the church, you know, wisdom and insight going back 2,000 years. And I think that's extraordinary.
2: How do you make sure that your operations, your company, your staff adhere to your own moral compass and what the Pope said today, knowing what we know about what this technology needs to grow?
3: Well, I mean, I think one of the big things is just recognizing our role in this. I mean, this may sound kind of odd to come from a guy who's building an AI product, but effectively, we don't really want the AI generalizing from church teaching and guiding people. In fact, as much as possible, we don't want the AI really thinking about or trying to be original on anything that people are prompting towards. Effectively, what matters for me is effectively kind of a glorified librarian. Effectively, the idea is when someone asks a question, what we want to do is tap into the human wisdom and insight, which of course in many cases is inspired by God, and we want to make that accessible to people. And so the way we do that is it retrieves a bunch of wisdom and insight, and AI reads it and then tries to summarize and distill it. So that's a very distinct kind of approach, as opposed to just, you know, basically training a model, putting a wrapper, a user interface on it, and just unleashing it to the public.
2: What do you say to those, Matthew, and not only Catholics, but perhaps Catholics have approached you, those who feel that their church has no business interacting with artificial intelligence?
3: Well, I'd simply go back and ask them this. What is the purpose of as the church? I mean, effectively, the purpose of the church is to spread the gospel, right? To ensure that everybody on earth has access to this truth that we have, that's, you know, changed our lives. And if technology as a tool can be a means by which we can share that truth and help others to have this great gift of grace that we have, why would we reject it? In the same way, why would we reject the printing press or the radio or the television? The church has a long tradition of embracing technology to further the gospel. I think this is just another tool, a very powerful tool, but another tool nonetheless. And so I think we're obligated to embrace it for the sake of the mission.
2: Matthew, I'm glad we could speak. Thank you for this.
3: Thank you very much.
0: Matthew Harvey Sanders is the founder and CEO of Longbeard, a Catholic AI company. We reached him in Rome.

0: For the first time since 2014, the Montreal Canadiens are in the Eastern Conference Final, playing the Carolina Hurricanes for a chance to advance to the Stanley Cup Finals. And in the city of Gatineau, Quebec, across the river from Ottawa, fans were excited to come together for a watch party at the local junior hockey arena, the Slush Puppy Center. Hundreds of tickets were sold, arrangements were made with the local broadcaster, and proceeds were set to go to a local mental health charity. And then, just days before the game, the NHL stepped in and canceled the whole event because, technically, Gatineau sits squarely in Ottawa Senators territory. The event was organized by Impératif Français, an organization dedicated to promoting Francophone culture. Wassim Aboutanos is its president, and we reached him in Gatineau.
1: Wassim, when you got the news that the NHL wanted this event shut down, I mean, what did you think? Was that something in the back of your mind you were prepared for?
2: Honestly, we weren't prepared at all. We thought that we had all the authorization to organize this gathering, this watch party. So we were surprised, actually not thinking that it was real, you know what I mean? We first called the NHL, and then we received a call from the Ottawa Senators and an email from NHL saying that, no, you're not able to make this happening.
1: The Senators are not in these playoffs. They've been eliminated, so you're not in direct competition. What are they saying the problem is under these circumstances?
2: Actually, this is what's funny. So they're not saying anything. They're just putting, you know, the answer on the NHL rules that Gatineau is in the Ottawa Senators franchise territory. So basically, we were telling them what we're all telling now. Well, you are out of the playoffs, so this is not a product that that is available in Ottawa at the meantime. You know what I mean?
1: Yeah.
2: So this is why we ended up having all the authorization from TVA Sports, which is the broadcaster on the Quebec territory.
1: Mm-hmm.
2: But again, when we starting to sell the tickets, the NHL and the Sens told us, no, you are on the Ottawa territory. And of course, you know, Gatineau is so close to Ottawa that maybe in all the administration there and the politics of the NHL, they don't think about Gatineau as a part of Quebec. Maybe, I don't know.
1: And again, as our listeners heard, this is a fundraiser for a local charity. You now have, at last count, more than 6,000 supporters who've signed this online petition, right?
2: And that's it. So we co-organized this event with Les Grands Feux du Casino here. It's an event of fireworks in the Ottawa Gatineau area. And the fundraiser was for mental health. We had maybe 100 tickets an hour that have been sold in the first 3 hours before we shut down the ticketing. Mm-hmm. So this is when we started the petition. It's now over 6,000, maybe reaching 7 shortly. We had 5,000 signatures within 24 hours. So this was really to see if the population was as surprised as us. And they are.
1: It's in Senators territory, as we said, as our listeners heard. But do most people there cheer for the Sens or the Habs?
2: This is what's funny. So we have the choice, you know what I mean? And we have also the choice to cheers for both teams.
1: Sure.
2: I don't know if you heard about La Charge d'Ottawa against La Victoire de Montréal.
1: Yes, we talked about it. We spoke with a fan who was cheering for both. She was, actually.
2: Exactly. So it's a perfect example where we can get fans for both. So we're talking about hockey fans, not about Ottawa or Canadian fans. Still, if we have to do a survey, I'm pretty sure that the Canadians will be on top. But this is what's nice. We can cheer for both. And as a Habs fan, for example, myself, I watched way more games at the Canadian Tire Center than at the Bell Center because it's beside me. So, you know, my hockey dollar is spent in the Ottawa organization.
1: What have people who were hoping to go to this gathering telling you?
2: Well, don't have a look at the social media's comments now, because it's really going left and right. People are angry. People, they don't understand. They feel that it's just normal for us to be able to gather as all the other cities, I would say, in the world, except Ottawa. And, you know, we saw watch parties in the Toronto area. We saw watch parties overseas in France. So we don't, people are just angry, saying, what are they doing not letting us gather? And this is where the Ottawa senators don't are not helping us. They're just saying, well, oh, this is the NHL rule, deal with them. But the NHL rule is there to protect Ottawa, so we need Ottawa to jump in the event. We're all behind one team, old, young, women, men, you know, people from here, immigrants. So there's no, it's the only place where we're not divided.
1: This is about hockey. It was for charity, as we said, but this is also about reflecting the goals of the organization that you're a part of, right? That you lead. Why is this an important reflection of that work?
2: Les Canadiens de Montréal, the Montreal Canadiens, are more than just a hockey team for our culture. You know, the French Canadiens and the Quebecers, most likely, for them, Montreal Canadiens, it's really a symbol of our culture. We're talking about 125 years of history, of Stanley Cups, of winnings. So, and it's the only team in the French market of the NHL. So this is why for us, it's really more than just hockey. It's really about our culture, our French culture, and it's our way to make sure that it circulates, you know, all over Canada and maybe all over the world. The Montreal Canadiens are well known all over the world in sports.
1: Wassim, thank you.
2: You're welcome, Neil. Thank you very much for having me.
0: Wassim Aboutanos is the president of Impératif Français. He is in Gatineau, Quebec.

Some people just need a silly little car to do their little baby errands, like getting their hand puppet repaired or buying themselves a small salad. But you need a truck that's as tough as a rhinoceros pulling a train full of rhinoceroses while wearing a leather jacket. You need the Ford F-250 with a power blast, front side V8 engine, quadruple Hemi top suspension, and a robin's nest on one of the tires. A nest containing four newborn baby robins. Tiny, delicate miracles of nature peeping at their mom to bring them regurgitated earthworms and whatnot. The Ford F-250 from the Olathe Ford Lincoln dealership in Olathe, Kansas. You can load it up with anvils and drive it up a mountain backwards when that family of robins leaves and not before. On May 14th on Facebook, Olathe Ford Lincoln posted, quote, "This may be the only F-250 in America currently protected by the Migratory Bird Treaty Act," unquote. Attached was a photo of a robin sitting in a nest, which was sitting on the tire of a Ford F-250. She had laid four eggs in there, and when the dealership made that post, the eggs had just hatched. That's one of the chicks, blissfully unaware that it is growing up on the tire of a powerhouse vehicle with a potential payload of 8,000 pounds and a maximum of 1,200 foot-pounds of torque. Also, the chick is blissfully unaware that someone has purchased the truck that it is living in. But the Migratory Bird Treaty Act means the robin's nest can't be moved until the robins hit the road for good. I shouldn't have said hit the road. Let's just say until the robins fly away. Bird Protecting Act or no Bird Protecting Act, it's nice of everyone to be so patient. And even if the new owner got impatient, they would just need to take one look at those vulnerable little chicks, which would drive home that they can't drive it home. Here's Mira Blood with White Truck.

0: Mira Blood with White Truck.
1: We're going to take a short break now. When we return, the imminent threat of an overheating chemical tank in Southern California over the weekend has been downgraded. But one woman who has 20 evacuees staying with her in her home says they are trying to make the most of it.
0: And being the climate change activist he wanted to see in the world, a friend and colleague remembers Rafe Pomerantz, who recognized the threat of global warming early and then spent decades trying to get everyone else to recognize it. Stay tuned. I'm Chris Howden.
1: And I'm Neil Kirksall.

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5: Throwing away alkaline batteries isn't a big deal, but throwing away lithium batteries can actually cause massive fires that can't even be put out with water. In Hillsborough County, that's been a real issue.
6: We have had over 30 truck fires, what we call hot loads, in the past 3 years. Last year alone had 14. So last year I had almost the two previous years combined. So it's increasing.
5: I'm Sky LeBron, and coming up on Morning Edition, the right way to dispose of your lithium batteries. 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
7: People in Southern California can breathe a small sigh of relief today, and I mean that literally. Over the weekend, around 50,000 people were forced to evacuate because of a nearby overheating chemical tank full of toxic material. The worst-case scenario would have been a catastrophic explosion that could have leveled neighborhoods. But today, officials announced the tank is no longer at risk of blowing up, thanks to a crack that has relieved some of the pressure. Still, authorities are keeping the state of emergency and the evacuation orders in place, warning that the crisis is not over yet. Yasmin Martinez lives 15 minutes outside the evacuation zone. For the last few days, she has been housing 20 of her relatives who were forced to leave their homes. We reached her in Anaheim.
8: Yasmin, the threat of an explosion is gone. As you know, the evacuation order is still very much in place. So what is the emotion, the feeling all of you are feeling right now?
9: Well, there is some relief because obviously we were worried about my family's homes and them being obviously ruined if something like that would happen. But it's still kind of a little scary just because there's still a lot of unknown that comes with it.
8: At what point, you know, when this all started, did you start calling everyone or messaging everyone? Maybe there's a family group chat to say, okay, well, you're coming here.
9: Well, we have family group chat. We talk every day. We're really like close, tight-knit family. And one of the cousins mentioned like, hey, like I got a text at 6 a.m. We're like, okay, we're just kind of like paying attention, but not really too much. And then the next one was at 8 o'clock. And the next thing you know, like everything was hitting the fan and they're like, there's helicopters outside. There's going to be an explosion. So immediately, like my mom, the owner of the house, she's like, well, come over here. And so everybody started coming here. We had one cousin show up with her children, then my aunt, then another cousin show up, and then another cousin because they had nowhere else to go. So like it just happened so abruptly that like we just took everybody in and we'll adjust later.
8: Of course, that's you know, if you're lucky enough to have a big family around you, that's what you do. You come together, right? What is the age range of everybody in your home now?
9: Right now there is a 7-month-old baby. And then up to, I think the oldest, my uncle is 73.
8: Oh my goodness.
9: Yeah.
8: I saw, you posted a couple of TikToks with some funny music. So you were taking it in stride and trying to make light of it. But what is the state of your house right now?
9: Honestly, everything is pretty fluid. Like we all get along very well. It's nothing out of the norm for us. We go camping every year with 50 of our family members, and we're that family that has a corny t-shirts that match and everything. So to us, it's nothing out of the ordinary. It's just some people are outside, other people are eating. They all treat my home like it's theirs, and that's what we do, and that's how we've been for most of our lives. So if somebody's hungry, we don't have to stop everything and cook for everyone. It's just like, here's food, you guys eat when you want. Yeah. Do what you want, it's your house.
8: Oh, that's a beautiful thing in these very difficult circumstances. How many rooms? I mean, where is everybody sleeping?
9: So it's a 3-bedroom, 2-bath. And so you have my mom, my aunt, my uncle in one room, my older son that's 20 years old in one room with his 2 cousins. Then you have me sharing a bedroom with my cousin and her 2 babies. And then the rest of the family is downstairs on the couch, on inflatable mattresses, on a pad on the floor. So we figured it out. It's a good thing that we were good at Tetris in the 90s.
8: You did figure it out. You have a great attitude. In terms of what happens next, the, you know, the 7,000 gallons, 26,000 liters of a chemical called MMA, which is used to make some plastics at this tank that in Garden Grove is holding. As we said, there's the officials say there's no chemical leak at this point, but I wonder if any of your family members there who are not able to go home yet want to tell us about what they're concerned about at this stage.
9: Yeah, I have my cousin right here, Tiara, that had to evacuate, if you'd like to speak to her.
8: Sure, thank you.
9: Hi.
8: Hi, Tiara. Thanks so much for making time for us. I'm Neil, yes. And Yasmin was just telling us a little bit about the scenario there at her house. But back where you live, I wonder, what are your concerns about your home and your neighborhood now?
10: We were concerned initially because they did say that there was a chance it would explode, and we're super close. We're about a 3-minute drive from the location of the tanks. So we were super worried that our house would get impacted by that. But as of today, they said that the threat of that happening, it's not there anymore. Mm-hmm. Of course, we're still worried about the fumes or anything of that sort, if it leaks out and all that stuff, because again, we are super close, like the toxins. Yeah. I actually do have, I have 3 children, and one of them actually has asthma. So that's something I had to take into consideration if that were to like release in the area, that he would be affected by that.
8: How old is he?
10: He will be 3.
8: Oh, and your other children?
10: My other, I have my 8-month-old and then my 7-year-old.
8: Oh. And what do you tell them? I mean, not the 8-month-old maybe, but the ones who can understand. What do you tell them?
10: The 2 little ones don't understand. They're of course, the baby's a baby, but the 3-year-old, he's running around like nothing for him. It's just he's just waking up and he's
8: a big sleepover. Yeah,
10: yeah, he's excited. The oldest, he did hear us talking about it and all that stuff the first day it happened. He did get a little bit like of an anxiety, worrying about what's gonna happen, what is that, what's gas, asking me all these questions. He come down and now he's here and he's having a ball. Aww. He hasn't even thought about our house.
8: do you have any word from officials about a timeline about when you might be able to go back?
10: No, we don't. They haven't. They just said that there was no threat of explosion and that evacuation is still in place and that we still don't have a timeline for return. But thankfully, like, we have this open space for us and they welcomed us and they're all super patient with my children. Of course, they treat them like their own. So it's really nice that my kids have, the kids especially, have the space that they're comfortable and they're able to just be themselves and not have to worry about what's going on outside the doors.
8: I really am glad you're all together, Tiara. If we'll just say goodbye to Yasmin as well, if you can pass the phone back to her.
10: Yes.
8: Thank you so much.
9: Hello.
8: Yasmin, thank you for this.
9: Yeah.
8: How does it feel to know you can be there for your family and each other in this way?
9: It's really nice. And I'm just very blessed that we're able to do that. And last night, one of my clients was generous enough to tell me to check my Venmo and he donated $500 to us. So we're going to go get some food, some pizzas for the kids and maybe some ice cream.
8: I think this is going
9: to
8: be a time
9: to help us out financially.
8: Yeah, I think the children are going to remember this for all the best reasons. Well, I hope everything gets sorted out soon. Thank you so much for this.
9: Thank you so much. Have a great day.
8: You too.
7: We reached Yasmin Martinez and her cousin Tiara in Anaheim, California.

0: Mark Carney is sharing a message of national unity, and if he sounds a little more urgent about it than usual, you know why. Last week, Premier Daniel Smith announced that this fall, Albertans would vote on whether the province should stay in Canada or begin the process of a binding vote on whether to separate. At a housing announcement today, the Prime Minister weighed in with his thoughts on the question at hand.
1: In terms of the specifics of the question, we have an obligation as the federal government to look at the question and determine whether it's consistent with the Clarity Act that is underway. Ultimately, if there are questions around that, questions about the clarity of the question, if you follow, that would be a role for Parliament. I'm not saying that's the case. I will make the following observation, though, about the question, and this is an observation from experience. In these separation issues, it is often advanced that vote for this and it's a free option. Vote for this and we will strengthen our hand in a future negotiation. That is a very dangerous bluff. I saw firsthand what happened in the United Kingdom when the view was vote for this, it'll be soft, and then we'll negotiate, etc., and they end up, and they're still 10 years later trying to undo what people didn't think they were voting for, but what they ended up having. We have to be very careful about this. There's a very strong positive case for Canada, a strong Alberta in a united Canada. We're making it stronger, working together, and I look forward to making that case with many, many other Albertans and Canadians over the course of the next 150 days.
0: Prime Minister Mark Carney speaking to reporters this morning. Not everyone appreciated the tone Mr. Carney struck in those remarks, including Conservative MP Michelle Rempel-Garner, who responded to the Prime Minister's comments this afternoon.
2: What we need to do right now is that the Liberals need to project hope, not fear. And to do that, they have to start addressing some of the deep and real frustrations of the people of my province. I want to be very clear. Some of the most patriotic Canadians I know are frustrated Albertans. They know that a strong Alberta means a strong Canada, and a lot

0: 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It's Florida's only 360-degree show celebrating the iconic rock band. Tickets and info at thedolly.org/queen.
1: Thought there's one person who can unite the country right now, and one job it is, and it's Mark Carney's, but he can't just wag his finger. He has to project real action.
2: Conservative MP Michelle Rempel-Garner speaking to reporters earlier today.

0: Nowadays, it's widely, if not always enthusiastically, understood that burning coal heats Earth's atmosphere. But when Rafe Pomerantz read an obscure report in 1979 laying that truth out, it changed his life, and it thrust him into a lifelong fight to do something to stop catastrophic global warming. In the decades that followed, Mr. Pomerantz used his experience as a lobbyist in Washington to get climate change on the political agenda, organizing the first congressional hearings on the topic and helping negotiate the landmark Kyoto Protocol. Rafe Pomerantz died last week. He was 79 years old. Last year at the University of Cambridge, he described what it was like trying to get attention in those early years.
1: To give you an example of how buried the whole thing was, we went to see a key reporter in the New York Times about climate change. And he wrote a story, but it appeared on page B27 of a Saturday paper. Now, if you know what that means, it means it's buried. And that's kind of where it was at the time.
0: Dan Becker was the first director of the Sierra Club's global warming program. He worked alongside Rafe Pomerantz for years. We reached Mr. Becker in Washington, D.C.
2: Dan, you met Rafe Pomerantz about a decade after he read that 1979 report that he says changed his life. When you did meet, what did he tell you about why, in his view, climate change was going to be and should be the next political battle?
3: Well, Rafe was amazing. He was insightful and smart and perceptive. And he said, this is going to be the big issue. This is what everybody is going to be working on in the future. And he was right. Most environmentalists are now working on global warming, on climate change.
2: In that moment, were you convinced? Was he convincing in his arguments, or did you have some questions?
3: Well, nothing happens on first impression. So he was very persistent, and my colleagues and I asked lots of follow-up questions. He brought scientists to our meetings to impress on us the realities. He sent us reports. So he was very persistent. He was perceptive, and he never gave up.
2: His background was in history, not science. So what did he tell you about, you know, why he jumped headfirst into this fight?
3: Well, he was working as an environmental advocate at Friends of the Earth when I first got to know him, which is an environmental group here in Washington. And we were working together on the Clean Air Act, which Mr. Trump has now decimated. And we were trying to figure out how to protect people from the pollutants that cause direct harm. And the challenge with global warming is that it causes indirect harm. Instead of breathing something or drinking something that poisons you, the heat-trapping gases that come out of the same pipes, tailpipes and smokestacks, heat the atmosphere and cause the kinds of crisis that we're seeing with more extreme droughts and floods and storms. And so he was very compelling about what the challenge was and that environmentalists were going to have to roll up our sleeves and get involved.
2: What was it about him that really made people pay attention?
3: He had the facts. He talked directly with a lot of the scientists and then came to non-scientists and explained what the facts were. And the facts are very stark. And he was very compelling. He also had a fabulous sense of humor.
2: I want to ask you more about that in a moment. But what you said is that is not to say there were not obstacles. We know where we're at and the ups and downs to even get to this point in our understanding of climate change. But in 1989, there was a pivotal meeting in the Netherlands. It was the first major political climate conference that was

0: supposed to create a binding agreement on emissions. Neither of you were allowed to be in the final negotiations. How did you deal with that?
1: Well, it was a meeting in which there were, I don't know, maybe 10 environmentalists and a bunch of government officials. And the Bush administration sent someone to dissemble and try to prevent any action. And that was Alan Bromley, who was the science advisor to the first President Bush. And so it was hard for us to break through. And we, as environmentalists, tried to figure out what is it that we can do that can reach the reporters who are here, who can then tell the public what's going on. And Rafe introduced me and a couple of others to the representative of an island nation in the Pacific called Kiribati. And he was about 5 feet tall. And he said, yeah, this is a terrible thing for my country. We're going to be swamped under the ocean as sea levels rise. And so Rafe and I asked if he would be willing to talk to the press if we assembled a press conference for him. And he said, yes, he could do that. And then we were rudely suggesting to him what he might say. And he just nodded and said, yes, okay, I can do that. And so we brought together the reporters who were at the meeting and introduced him. And then he stood up and he said, you know, I'm 5 feet tall and there's no place on my islands that is higher than my head. And then he pointed to his shin and he said, now, if we're talking about a 1 foot sea level rise, and he pointed to his thigh, how about a 2 foot sea level rise? And then he pointed to his torso and a three foot sea level rise. Am I making myself clear? And it devastated everybody in the room. Rafe and I looked at each other with just delight. Afterward, he came up to us and he said, did I do okay? And we were embarrassed that he had run rings around anything that we had hoped would happen.
0: In the end, though, the United States forced the conference to abandon any commitment to freezing emissions. How did you and Rafe Pomerantz process that?
1: Well, I think we dusted ourselves off and got to work on the next battle. Mm-hmm. Every year there was a global warming meeting of some sort. He and other environmentalists went to those meetings trying to force the issue. We went to Congress and tried to get legislation adopted. He brought in scientists to brief members of Congress and often editorial boards of major publications. Never say die, never give up. This is too big a problem. The planet's at risk. So he just rolled up his sleeves and dove in deeper.
0: That sense of humor you were mentioning, did that come in handy for all those ups and downs?
1: Oh, it definitely did. And I'm sure in his last days, he was trying to figure out how do we go beyond where we are with Donald Trump, who's decimated everything that we've worked for. And I will miss both his sense of humor and Rafe. And we need him now more than ever.
0: Dan, I appreciate this. Thank you.
1: My pleasure. Thank you for honoring him by telling people about him and reminding us of the need to take action.
2: Dan Becker is the director of the Center for Biological Diversity. He's in Washington, D.C.

0: Last summer, a fire swept through Flin Flon, Manitoba. About 230 families lost cabins and homes, including Janet Modlar and Greg East. Well, they went back and collected photos and personal items from the rubble of their home and turned them into artwork they call Transformed by Fire. They've just opened a new exhibition of the work at the Cumberland Gallery in the legislature in Regina.
1: Rubble. That's just all that was left. Black trees. It was pretty devastating and shocking to see. It was unbelievable.
2: What was the moment that you said, okay, well, this could be something we could turn quite a negative into something positive?
1: We spent quite a few days up there sort of going through the rubble. And as we did, we found things that somehow survived. They were intact, but they were changed. You know, there was pieces of melted glass on pottery. I had a big pottery collection, and you know that goes through a real high fire in a kiln, and so it managed to survive the fire. Some was broken, but a lot of it had, you know, pieces of melted glass, bits of charred wood, just all kinds of things from the fire attached to it. And there were a couple of pieces that were actually nicer after the fire than before.
3: There are positives that can come out of negative, and I think the Transformed by Fire show, it's helping us through the transition of our lives from what was and what is now, becoming retirement in a different house. So, the objects in the show are incredible, and I can't begin to describe them, except that I think people will, if they get a chance, take your family down, have a look, and look at some of the objects there. And what I've been asked to say by some folks up north is that one thing we could ask of the government of Saskatchewan and the SPCA is try and be prepared, because this could happen somewhere else next summer.
0: Janet Modlar and Greg East are the creators of an art exhibition called Transformed by Fire, now on display at the Cumberland Gallery in Regina. They spoke to Adam Hunter on the Morning Edition.
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1: And you're listening to Morning Edition on WUSF 89.7, your spot for local. I'm Craig Kopp. It's a Tuesday. Good morning. We've got a fatal car accident on the southbound Howard Franklin Bridge. It's got two right lanes blocked at this hour, so be aware of that and see if you can avoid it. The Hartford Whalers left Connecticut nearly 30 years ago, but the Whalers merch is still selling briskly, even though that team's now the Carolina Hurricanes. We got more on that coming up.
2: Ty Cobb served as special White House counsel in the first Trump administration. He got to know the president well.
3: I worked closely with him and spent a lot of time with him. The man he is today, much different from the man I encountered.
2: Cobb joins us to share what it was like working with President Trump and why he believes the president is no longer fit to serve. That's on the next On Point.
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1: Budget cuts in Sarasota mean more than 130 teachers lost their jobs for next year, and students say it's not right.
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1: 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That's ahead at 7:45 on Morning Edition. Spectrum Bay News 9 meteorologist Josh Linker says we're looking for a partly sunny, hot, humid day today with afternoon storms. Our rain chance today is 40% with a high of 92. Pretty much the same deal for tomorrow. Currently 79 degrees in Safety Harbor, 76 in Lakeland, and 77 degrees in Bradenton.
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0: It's Morning Edition from NPR News. I'm Leila Faldin.
8: And I'm Steve Inskeep. Good morning. The Carolina Hurricanes are close to the Stanley Cup Finals. It's a reason for Carolina hockey fans to feel excited, and for Connecticut hockey fans to feel something, too. The Hurricanes used to be the Hartford Whalers until they moved south. That happened almost 30 years ago, which has not been long enough for Whalers fans to get over it. Connecticut Public Radio's Abigail Brown reports.
9: It was April of 1997 when thousands of fans packed into Connecticut's Hartford Civic Center to watch the Hartford Whalers hockey team play their final game. Then SportsCenter reporter John Forson recognized the gravity of the game and its importance for fans.
10: Well, it's the meaningless game with tremendous meaning. Both teams, the Hartford Whalers, the Tampa Bay Lightning, have been eliminated from Stanley Cup playoff contention. But for Whaler fans and the team, today means everything.
9: On the 29th anniversary of that final game, more than a dozen Whalers fans cram into a Connecticut sports bar on a Monday night. Members of the Hartford Whalers Booster Club are decked out in blue and green Whalers gear while sitting around a conference-style table covered with half-drunk beers and cups of Diet Coke. Club President Mark Anderson raises his glass.
11: We always toast the boys, in honor of the last game. So, with that being said, let's toast our boys. 29 years. God bless them. We miss you forever. Go Whale.
12: Long live the Whale.
11: Long live the Whale.
13: Whale is forever.
9: Big companies being unwilling to buy into the team and outdated facilities are what led to the Whale's departure from Connecticut. They moved down south to Raleigh, North Carolina, and rebranded as the Carolina Hurricanes. Many Whalers fans made the shift in allegiance to the Hurricanes, but for some, like Booster Club Secretary Jim Lamoureux, who was a Whalers season ticket holder, it just wasn't the same. He still misses the camaraderie.
13: You got to know people. They were kind of like friends and family that said, the people behind you, like, how's your kid doing her Little League game this week? Or how's your wife feeling? She missed the last game.
9: Hartford Mayor Arunan Arulampalam often sports a Whalers pin, and residents ask him to do what he can to bring back the Whalers.
14: It kills me that we are a city with this size media market and no professional sports teams. And I continue to believe that we would not just be able to support a major league sports franchise, but I think most major league sports franchises would be able to thrive here in the city.
9: As for why the Whalers still have such a strong fan base nearly 30 years later, experts like Kurt Bodenhausen, a sports valuations reporter with Sportico, say it comes down to nostalgia and city pride.
15: Sports are emotional, and so people still gravitate to the teams they rooted for as kids or even adults, or the memories they shared with their children or their parents at these games.
9: Hartford Whalers co-founder Howard Baldwin wants the NHL to bring the franchise back to Connecticut, but it's out of his hands.
16: I'm not afraid to say they never should have been allowed to leave. And that's one of the sad moments in my life. But you also, to the people back there, you never want to give up. Who's to say?
9: Baldwin hopes to form a sports memorabilia museum in Hartford, selling fresh Whalers gear and keeping alive the hope for a return of the Whale. For NPR News, I'm Abigail Brown.

0: Harpooning, another story of America. 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
1: And you're with WUSF 89.7, your spot for local on a Tuesday morning. I'm Craig Kopp. Good morning. Got a fatal car accident on southbound Howard Franklin Bridge this morning. It's got two right lanes blocked, so if you can, try to avoid that. Jazz tenor saxophonist Walter Theodore Sonny Rollins, known as the Great Improviser, has died at 95. We got a remembrance next.
2: I'm Robin Young. Journalist Barry Nolan broadcast for days from Ground Zero during 9/11, then fought for benefits for first responders. Now he joins their ranks. Barry, you there?
3: Yes, I'm here.
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2: Next time, Here Now.
1: You can hear Here and Now starting at 1 o'clock this afternoon. 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
1: And you're with WUSF 89.7, your spot for local on a Tuesday morning. Good morning. Traffic advisory still here. I-275 south to Howard Franklin. The two right lanes blocked by an accident this morning, so try to avoid that. Budget cuts in Sarasota mean more than 130 teachers lost their jobs for next year, and students say it's not right.
2: Our previous teacher had retired last year, and then now we're losing another teacher, and it really just puts like all of our learning in jeopardy.
1: Coming up, here from students and teachers at Pineview, where the orchestra teacher was among those laid off. That's next.
3: Ty Cobb served as special White House counsel in the first Trump administration. He got to know the president well.
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3: Cobb joins us to share what it was like working with President Trump and why he believes the president is no longer fit to serve. 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
1: The rain over the Memorial Day weekend may have affected some of your outdoor plans. Some of those storms were pretty severe. The National Weather Service confirms a waterspout in the villages of Bayport in Town and Country Sunday. And in Pasco County, thunderstorm Saturday and Sunday, 9 inches of rain in Zephyr Hills, along with 4 inches in Wesley Chapel. And we could have stormier conditions later this week.
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1: You're listening to WUSF 89.7. I'm Craig Kopp. School is ending for the summer. Some local teachers who have lost their jobs are not sure what next year holds for them. WUSF's Kerry Sheridan reports from one of Florida's top-ranked public schools, Pineview in Osprey.
7: It's late April, and middle school students and orchestra are practicing for their spring concert. Orchestra teacher Audrey Naif is conducting. She makes sweeping gestures with her arms and occasionally shouts out instructions. She's 36 and an accomplished viola player herself.
8: I played with the Cleveland Orchestra. I also play with Cincinnati Symphony. And then I'm down here and I play with Venice Symphony as well as Sarasota Orchestra and the opera.
7: Teaching was a new direction for her when she was hired to lead the Pineview Orchestra program last year.
8: When I took the job, I was told it's strong, and it is. And I had all these ambitions, and I was working over 12-hour days when I was here.
7: So it was a huge shock when she learned that budget cuts in the district meant her job was being eliminated for next school year.
8: There aren't really any words. I was absolutely devastated. You know, I've fallen in love with the kids, and I feel like they really like me too. And they respond so well to my instruction, and we're playing some awesome music. So the thought of just not being here and working with them after all this hard work, you know, it was really sad.
7: NAIF's job was cut along with 135 other teachers in Sarasota, not because of her performance, but because the district had to make do with less money. Enrollment is down because the birth rate is declining. Also, the state offers vouchers for private or homeschool, which more parents are taking advantage of. And costs across the district are up for health insurance and utilities. Her middle school students at Pineview have a lot to say about that.
2: Our previous teacher had retired last year, and then now we're losing another teacher, and it really just puts like all of our learning in jeopardy.
9: I really appreciate her being our teacher, and if she gets laid off next year, fingers crossed she doesn't, I'll be really sad, and I don't even know if I'll do orchestra.
10: I really like Dr. Nave. She's a very nice teacher, and under her guidance, our orchestra program has soared to heights to which it's never been before.
7: That was Claudia Brand, Samira Ade, and Sanjay Velikaputi. Sarasota's superintendent says he hopes to find work for all the laid-off teachers elsewhere in the district as some retire and others move away. But those reassignments don't always match the teacher's skills. NAIF was offered a job at another school, but it was teaching chorus.
9: I love singing. I don't know a dang thing about it, though. I don't know anything about vocal music.
7: She turned it down. While Sarasota is cutting jobs, Manatee is hiring for hundreds of school positions right now, especially in Parrish and Lakewood Ranch. Christine Britton is a former principal who's now the Manatee County School District's director of HR.
11: Fortunate or unfortunate, every time you turn around, there's a new gated community going up. We're just doing our best to keep up with the growth.
7: Polk County is hiring too, and Pinellas County is still filling more than 140 teacher vacancies. Hillsborough says it is not having layoffs right now. In Sarasota, more than 85 laid-off teachers have not found work in the district yet. The hardest hit were teachers of core classes like math, reading, history, and science in 6th through 8th grade. At Pineview, orchestra won't end. The principal says the school plans to create a larger symphony orchestra, including a wider range of instruments. That means one band director overseeing what used to be two separate programs, orchestra and band. With fewer teachers, those who are left are spread thin. Carrie Sheridan, WUSF 89.7 News.
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1: Well, state lawmakers have agreed to transfer control of the University of South Florida Sarasota Manatee campus to New College of Florida. We've got the whole story coming up for you in your news at 8 o'clock this morning. Spectrum Bay News 9 meteorologist Josh Linker says it's summer, partly sunny, hot, and humid today with afternoon storms. We've got a 40% chance of those afternoon storms with a high of 92.
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18: And I'm Layla Faldin. The way some musicians play, you think they'll never die.

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1: It was doing it as best you can do it, and that's its own reward.
2: For Sonny Rollins, the real deal was playing the tenor saxophone. He became beloved internationally as the last man standing, the reigning star of the generation that turned jazz from bluesy entertainment into a personally expressive, ever-changing art form without losing its bluesy, entertaining side.

0: Whatever he played, Rollins was always identifiable, says his friend, pianist Joanne Brekeen.
1: Well, he's got this sound. It's like his sound, you know. He's got a sound that is him. And that's rare. That sounds

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1: And you're listening to WUSF 89.7, your spot for local. I'm Craig Kopp. Good morning. Welcome to a Tuesday. Throwing away single-use alkaline batteries is no problem, but throwing away lithium batteries can cause massive fires that water won't put out. In Hillsborough County, that's been a real issue for garbage trucks.
2: We have had over 30 truck fires, what we call hot loads, in the past 3 years. Last year alone had 14. So last year I had almost the two previous years combined. So it's increasing.
1: Coming up next, the right way to dispose of your lithium batteries.
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1: We are looking at a sunny, hot, and humid day today with afternoon storms and a high of 92.
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1: 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I'm Craig Kopp. Nearly everything uses batteries, a laptop, keyboard, speakers, shoes with LED lights, e-vapes, you name it. What type of battery matters? Alkaline, single-use batteries can be thrown in the trash, but throwing away a lithium battery can spark fires that water can't put out. It's causing problems in Hillsborough County with garbage collection. Some trucks have been destroyed by fires started by lithium batteries. WUSF Sky LeBron spoke with Daniel Gallagher with Hillsborough County Solid Waste Management about how to properly dispose of lithium batteries. Gallagher starts by saying he understands most people don't think about batteries every day.
2: There's a lot of different kinds, and there's a lot of different chemistries. You have nickel metal hydride, lithium ion, zinc carbon, and this all probably sounds really confusing.
9: A lot of big words.
2: A lot of big words. And so, in general, if it doesn't say alkaline on your battery, treat it as if you cannot put it in the trash.
9: How much of a problem has this become in Hillsborough County, and I guess even wider than Hillsborough County? I'm sure it's not exclusive to this area.
2: We have had over 30 truck fires, what we call hot loads, in the past 3 years. Last year alone had 14. So last year I had almost the two previous years combined. So it's increasing. I mean, can you imagine being that truck driver and seeing smoke come out the back of your truck? I mean, how scary and traumatic.
9: How often are people in this region making that mistake? How frustrating and costly can it be for you guys?
2: These trucks cost $500,000, and the life of the driver is incalculable. It's something we want to protect and educate about, because we want people to come to work safely. We want them to have enjoy their jobs and get home to their families. you know, these are members of your community. These are your neighbors, these solid waste workers, these sorters at the recycling facility, the operators bearing trash at the landfill, the drivers that are carrying your trash every single week, just want to make it home and just do their job and support the community.
9: So now what's the best way to dispose of these batteries?
2: You have your device, you have your battery, you're ready to dispose of it. Hillsborough County offers free drop-off for all of our residents, whether you live in the city of Tampa, an incorporated county, you live in a single-family home or an apartment, come to one of our 5 drop-off locations. All you have to do is show your photo ID, and we will properly package the battery for you.
9: What's the best way you can convince someone that them throwing out a battery in one of the drop-off locations is worth the hassle? Because a lot of people might rationalize it in their head, well, what are the odds of my battery causing a fire?
2: So I hope, I really, really plead with residents that you are saving lives, you're preventing fires, you're preventing destruction of property. And every time there's a fire, that there's a cost to that. And that cost gets passed on to the community in some way or another, whether it's you know, a member of your community or it's actual dollar bills. One little battery, you are making a difference. I promise you, you're making a difference.
9: Got to be honest, that was pretty convincing.
2: Oh.
9: It's almost like you've done like a campaign on this.
2: Oh, maybe. One or two.
9: Does doing this type of work make you more of an alkaline battery fan?
2: You definitely have an appreciation for the non-hazardous batteries.
9: You had any like alkaline battery t-shirts or like a tattoo or something?
2: You can't see it, but yes.
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0: Imagine if your company once had over 30 workers. 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
1: Governor Ron DeSantis has been rejecting calls from Florida Democrats to suspend the state's gas tax as gas prices surge. Now, he's apparently had a little bit of a change of heart. We'll tell you all about that in your news coming up at 9 o'clock. This week on the Zest Podcast, we're grabbing a drink with the Tampa Edition Hotel's Director of Bars, Nihat Kam. He talks about the larger role that hotel bars play in society as detailed in his book. It's called Bar Culture, Hospitality, Hotel Bars, and Spirits. Spectrum Bay News 9's Josh Linker says sunny, hot, and humid today. 40% chance of afternoon rain with a high of 92.
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12: From Marketplace, I'm Nova Safo. Good morning. OpenAI CEO Sam Altman is toning down his talk of a jobs apocalypse caused by the adoption of artificial intelligence.

That's the guitarist John McLaughlin on his heroes Miles Davis and Sonny Rollins, who died today. Well, let's close more with Rollins's St. Thomas to close this edition of NewsHour Out. Thanks very much for listening.

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5: Next time on Florida Matters Live and Local, hurricane season is right around the corner. We'll get an update on what to expect and what impact the El Nino could have on storms. Tune in Tuesday at noon.
4: During an average hurricane season, there are about 12 named storms. Seven of those might become hurricanes, and of those, three could reach

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3: 8 to 14 named storms. That's what forecasters are expecting for hurricane season this year. Hurricane season starts next week and runs through November, and while last year was quiet, if you're here for 2024, you may still be recovering from Helene, Milton and Debbie. I'm Matthew Petty, and coming up on Florida Matters Live and Local, we'll talk about the forecast, why it's calling for fewer storms than average, and what you should pay attention to. And if you've got hurricane questions about El Nino, the forecast cone and more, give us a call, 813-755-6562, or email floridamatters@wusf.org. Also this hour, we'll dig into the US indictment of former Cuban President Raul Castro, and what does it mean for Florida's Cuban community and the uneasy relationship between Cuba and the United States. And on guard for the World Parafencing World Cup, top wheelchair fencers face off in Bradenton this week. All this and your calls and emails after these headlines.
0: Live from NPR News in Washington, I'm Janine Herbst. Iran says it shot down a U.S. drone after the U.S. targeted Iranian Navy boats. That comes as Iran and the U.S. are negotiating a deal to reopen the Strait of Hormuz and enter nuclear talks. NPR's Daniel Estrin has more from Tel Aviv.
4: Secretary of State Marco Rubio said a deal could be days away, but it's unclear how the latest military escalation will affect efforts to reach a deal. Iran said at least four naval officers were killed in the U.S. attacks. The U.S. says it was targeting boats laying mines. And Iran reported explosions around a city on the Strait of Hormuz. That's the strategic waterway crucial to the world's oil and gas supplies that the U.S. wants Iran to reopen. Israel's opposition leader Yair Lapid called the Iran deal being negotiated bad. He argued it would be a matter of time before another war erupts between Israel and Iran. Daniel Estrin, NPR News, Tel Aviv.
0: In Texas today, a high-stakes Senate primary runoff is taking place between two Republicans, incumbent Senator John Cornyn and State Attorney General Ken Paxton, whom President Trump endorsed. Cornyn is trying for the nomination for a fifth term, and NPR's Claudia Grisales has more.
5: This race exposed a crack in the red wall of Texas. It pit the party's populist movement against its establishment wing. Senator John Cornyn, a fixture of the establishment, was already facing a tough reelection fight. Now, with President Trump's endorsement of controversial MAGA loyalist Kent Paxton, the Cornyn campaign is on life support.
0: NPR's Claudia Grisales. This amid Trump's falling poll numbers and voters angry over rising prices of food and gas. Democrats avoided a runoff with their party's Senate nominee, James Tallarico. The White House says President Trump will visit his doctors today as part of a routine dental and medical assessment. He is the oldest person to be inaugurated as president. And as NPR's Deepa Shivaram reports, there are persistent questions about his health and his fitness for office.
6: Trump will visit Walter Reed National Military Medical Center outside Washington, D.C. It's typically where presidents are treated. The White House says this visit is, quote, part of his regular preventative health care. His last annual physical exam was in April 2025. Then last October, he went back to Walter Reed for a scheduled follow-up. The White House later revealed that was for a CT scan. Trump is the second oldest president in U.S. history after former President Joe Biden. For months, there have been questions about the president's health, including over his bruised hand and apparent fatigue during events. Trump has said the bruising is from taking too much aspirin. Deepa Shivaram, NPR News.
0: Wall Street's trading in mixed territory at this hour. The Dow is down 93, Nasdaq up 232. 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
8: You're listening to WUSF 89.7. I'm Craig Kopp. State lawmakers have agreed to transfer control of the University of South Florida's Sarasota Manatee campus to New College of Florida. The state Senate had resisted the move, which was proposed by the House. Talks wrapped up Sunday night in a special session to finalize a budget. Lawmakers vote Friday, then send that budget to the governor. This transfer is Governor Ron DeSantis' pet project. He transformed the liberal arts college into a conservative one. The deal hands over 32 acres of land, dorms, classrooms, a STEM lab, and office space to New College. In exchange, New College takes on USF's debt. Some 2,000 students and 300 faculty and staff are based at the USF campus. If you live in Plant City, today is Election Day. WUSF's Steve Newborn reports everyone in the city will be able to vote for two new commissioners.
9: The candidates are the top two vote-getters in April's general election. In Group 3, their business leader Karen Kerr and fire rescue and emergency medical technician Tony Smith. The candidates for Group 4 are real estate auctioneer John Haney and Cameron Henry, who has a bachelor's degree in public health. The winners will replace longtime commissioners Michael Sparkman and William Dodson, who chose not to run for re-election. Steve Newborn, WUSF 89.7 News.
8: The rain over the Memorial Day weekend may have affected some of your outdoor plans, but those afternoon storms that are so common during the summer were actually pretty severe in some areas. The National Weather Service confirms a waterspout in the villages of Bayport neighborhood in Town and Country on Sunday. It moved onshore as an EF0 tornado with winds up to 79 miles an hour. And in Pasco County, thunderstorms on Saturday and Sunday night produced nearly 9 inches of rain in Zephyr Hills, along with 4 inches in Wesley Chapel. You can expect stormy conditions to continue this week. I'm Craig Kopp, WUSF 89.7 News.
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11: This is Florida Matters Live and Local, broadcasting from the Drs. Lorraine Rubis and Neil Frankel studio at WUSF in Tampa. I'm Matthew Petty. Well, are you ready for hurricane season? Season officially starts next week and runs through November. And if you're new to Florida, you may be wondering, what is the fuss about? So this week on the show, we are going to talk about what to expect, how to prepare, and what to do if a storm makes landfall in Tampa Bay. Your questions are welcome. The number is 813-755-6562. That's 813-755-6562. Maybe you've got a question or a story to share about your experience of previous storms. That number again, 813-755-6562. You can also email floridamatters@wusf.org. We'll start with the storm forecast for this year, and here to help explain is Mike Clay. He's the chief meteorologist with Spectrum Bay News 9, one of our media partners here at WSF. Mike, thank you so much for stopping by.
12: My pleasure. Great to be here.
11: So let's talk about this forecast. The National Oceanic and Atmospheric Administration, NOAA, is forecasting a below-average season, 8 to 14 named storms, 3 to 6 hurricanes, 1 to 3 major hurricanes. So just kind of give us some context there. What's the difference between a major hurricane and a hurricane?
12: A major hurricane is Category 3, 4, or 5. Of course, those are rare. Most hurricanes are Category 1 and 2. So a major hurricane, of course, is responsible, even though there are many, many fewer major hurricanes, they're responsible for most of the damage.
11: Yeah. And so in terms of like wind speed, what are we talking about for major versus just a regular hurricane?
12: Well, it's going to be over a, and unfortunately, I think we spend too much time looking at those categories and focusing on them too much, but it's got to be a Category 3 and it's got to be based on the wind. So it has nothing to do with storm surge. So that's also a thing, but Category 3 is winds of 111 to 130 miles per hour, but you could get a significant storm surge out of a Category 1 or 2, or the side effects of a Category 1 or 2, as we found out with Helene and Milton.
11: Yeah, and just for folks who may be wondering, hey, storm surge, what's the deal with that? That's essentially this powerful storm is just pushing water up. You know, in the case of Tampa Bay, it will be pushing it up that shallow bay into people's homes and businesses.
12: And it's particularly bad on the west coast of Florida because of the continental shelf, which extends far offshore. And that continental shelf helps to make the storm surge higher as it comes in. So a particular storm, let's say it makes landfall in Fort Lauderdale, would maybe produce a 8-foot storm surge. But if that storm made landfall on our coast, it may produce a 10 to 12 foot storm surge. So we have extreme, and this goes all the way up to the panhandle, we have extreme problems with storm surge on our coast because of the shallow shelf waters offshore.
11: Yeah, and we've seen the impacts of storm surge over the last couple of years. But if you haven't experienced a hurricane or even, you know, been in Florida while one of these is coming ashore, like, you may think, okay, I've seen, you know, 6 to 8 foot waves before, what's the big deal? But it's more than that, right? It's like a continuous kind of wall of water rushing in.
12: It is, and it rushes in, it does damage, and then it rushes out. So it will do damage as it comes in, and then it gets to its maximum height, and then it goes back out. So it'll take a lot of things with it. In Fort Myers Beach, after Ian, I went down there, and you could tell that a lot of buildings were damaged by the surge coming in and then the surge going back out again.
11: Yeah. If you're just joining us on Florida Matters Live and Local, we're talking with Mike Clay, Bay News 9 Chief Meteorologist. If you've got questions about the upcoming storm season, are you ready for it? Maybe wondering why it's expected to bring slightly fewer storms on average? Give us a call, 813-755-6562, or email floridamatters@wusf.org with your questions. Mike, are you relieved and somewhat that it's a slightly below average season in the offing this year? Or are you just thinking it's the same as ever, just get ready?
12: I think it's the same as always. You just get ready. It is a little bit better than if we were having like 20 named storms or something like that, and they're just one coming at you, one right after another. And of course, you know, you have to dodge all of those. But if you have low numbers, you can still have one storm that's impactful, like an Andrew, which was in a quiet year. There have been a number of El Nino seasons where there's one storm that makes a big difference. It's impactful, and it doesn't affect us that much in the Gulf because the Gulf is always warm, and a lot of times our storms form in the Gulf. Mm-hmm. But it does have an impact on the storms that cross the whole Atlantic and come all the way over through the Caribbean. Those are going to struggle this year because of the El Nino.
11: Okay, so explain that if you could, because El Nino is a phenomenon that happens in the Pacific, right? So how does that affect what's going on in the Atlantic Basin?
12: We're looking at warmer than normal water in the Pacific off the coast of South America, and it extends hundreds of thousands of miles out. It's not anything, if I took you in a boat and dropped you out there in the water, you wouldn't notice any difference. It's just a few degrees Celsius, mm-hmm. but we're looking at maybe 3 to 5 degrees Celsius above normal water, and that is enough. The oceans and the atmosphere are connected, and that is enough to change the wind flows in the Atlantic over on our side. It gives us stronger winds during the hurricane season, which hurricanes don't like. They don't like a lot of wind shear, and so they could be ripped apart by those strong winds. So some of the quietest hurricane seasons on record have been during an El Nino, and this looks to be a strong El Nino, but it could also bring us more rain, and it could also bring us more threats of severe weather as we head into next fall and winter.
11: Okay, so a bit of a mixed bag then. Of course, if you live on the other coast of the United States, you're probably not looking forward to the storm season, right? With El Nino, it could be quite bad.
12: It could bring a lot of rain to California, and then there are places like Texas and the Southeast, which are in a bad drought, and they're kind of looking, hey, this will get us out of it.
11: If you want to join the conversation, got questions about El Nino or the upcoming storm season, the forecast there, give us a call, 813-755-6562, and join the conversation with Mike Clay, Spectrum Bay News 9 Chief Meteorologist. So there's been a few changes, right? NOAA and the National Hurricane Center have made some changes in recent years to the kind of forecasting information they disseminate. Talk about the cone. So for people who may not be familiar with it, what is it, what can it, and what can't it tell you about incoming storms?
12: The cone of overtime.
11: Right.
12: So it's important for people to realize that the cone is not a forecast. It's the average error at each one of those points. And as the forecast gets better, the average error has been decreasing over the last 5 years. So the cone gets smaller. But please don't let this be the only thing you look at. Maybe you jump on your smartphone and that's all you see. Because as we found out so painfully with Helene, you may not be in the cone, and we really weren't in Helene. You may not be in the cone, but you could have impacts well outside the cone. So, for example, you may not be in the cone, but you may be in a hurricane warning or a storm surge warning. But for people that just look in the cone is just the center of the storm. And if you get a storm like Helene, which was enormous in size, you could get impacts well away from the center, as we found out.
11: Yeah, just to kind of put that, describe for people who don't have that image in their mind, it's essentially, it's the range of possibilities where the center of the storm may track. And as you get further out in time, the cone gets wider. But as you point out, Mike, the prediction models have gotten more sophisticated in recent years, and so they've been able to sort of narrow that cone. But you can still be impacted by a big storm, whether you're in the cone or you're not. So, yep. I mean, what should people know about storm impacts? If you're outside it, you may not necessarily be safe. What kind of information is useful to take away from some of those prediction models?
12: You know, this is something that you really can't get from looking at certain apps or online. You have to listen to us. And one thing would be the size of the storm. So we could have a Charley, which was an incredibly small storm, 714 miles wide, like a giant tornado that went up through Central Florida.
11: And this was back in 2004.
12: And there are no impacts. If you're Lakeland had a 35 mile an hour wind gust and it went through eastern Polk County. And then you could have a storm with enormous size like Helene. For us, it's difficult to communicate that. We have to say it over and over again, but every storm is different. And you could have a storm like Helene. And if it's in the Gulf, over here on the west coast of Florida, we're always going to be on the bad side of the storm. If it's in the Atlantic, we're going to get a north wind, and it's not going to be nearly as bad. Very, very few impacts for us. But almost every time something is in the Gulf, we're going to have a risk of tornadoes or storm surge or very heavy rain or something like that. So it's a totally different animal because of the circulation around a hurricane.
11: The number is 813-755-6562. If you want to join the conversation, talking with Mike Clay about the upcoming hurricane season and what to expect. Mike is Spectrum Bay News 9's chief meteorologist. That number again, 813-755-6562. Speaking of who to listen to, I mean, there's lots of experts out there on social media these days.
12: There are.
11: How can people tell who's credible and who isn't when it comes to forecasting and who to pay attention to?
12: It's out of control, really. It's a wild, wild west. I would say if you see something that pops up that has a thumbnail that has got, you know, we've never seen this before. This isn't happening. That kind of thing. Anything that's attention getting, it's usually someone who's using that to monetize and using your clicks to make money. So go with your trusted sources, your hometown meteorologist, your hometown media, your National Hurricane Center, your local National Weather Service office, people that you trust that have been around for years. And if you see something that looks like a 10-day forecast or something like that, there's no skill in anything like that. And they're just trying to get you to click on it and look at it and see what there's always something out there. If somebody once said, if Tampa had been hit by as many Category 5 hurricanes as social media over the years said were coming, this place would be uninhabitable.
11: Yeah.
12: It's just every year, and it seems to be worse at the beginning of the season, and usually Mother Nature takes care of the hype herself.
11: Mike Clay, Spectrum Bay News 9 Chief Meteorologist, thank you so much for your insights. Really appreciate it.
12: You bet.
11: Well, coming up tomorrow on the show, tune in for a conversation about how to prepare for storm season, what to do when a storm is approaching your city. Up next, from potty training to police pursuit, we'll peek inside the pages of one of WSF's reporters' notebooks when we return. 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Stay with us.

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4: Welcome back to Florida Matters Live and Local. I'm Matthew Petty. An update in the fatal car crash in Ybor City last fall that left four dead. The Tampa Police Department has revised a policy about pursuing speeding vehicles. Also, the fight to keep an elementary school open. Hillsborough County Public Schools voted to shut down Pizzo K-8 school after the 2026-2027 school year, but a group of teachers and community members are trying to keep it open. Well, those are a couple of the stories that WSF's Nancy Guan has been covering over the last month or so, and she's here now to discuss these stories and more. Thank you so much for stopping by, Nancy.
5: Yeah, thanks for having me.
4: Well, let's start with that Tampa police policy revision. The police department has changed their pursuit policy after that deadly crash in Ybor City. What does the policy change?
5: Yeah, so the TPD clarified a part of their vehicle pursuit policy, or when police decide to, you know, chase a vehicle. Before the original policy, it kind of defines what a pursuit is, what it isn't. But this new one, it adds a paragraph specifically stating that under no circumstance should a police officer ask another law enforcement officer from another agency to pursue a vehicle. So in other words, that officer can't ask another agency to do for them what they themselves can't do. They also added another line under their procedures part of their policy, saying that police can't give another law enforcement officer from another agency one of their portable radios without authorization.
4: Right. So. And these are some of the points that were sort of floating around after details came to light about this deadly crash and the pursuit that preceded it. I mean, do we know what prompted this policy change?
5: Yeah, exactly. So I want to start with saying that the Tampa Police Department, they didn't find that they violated any of these policies during the Ybor crash. So they're saying that these additions are meant to clarify that these things don't happen in the future, that police, you know, don't do these things in the future. Mm-hmm. So what prompted it? I mean, these changes happened because of what had happened last November. The Florida Highway Patrol, they were pursuing a driver, Silas Sampson, who, you know, eventually crashed into the 7th Avenue Club in Ybor City. And at that time, the Tampa police, they were watching from above in a helicopter unit what was happening. So they had eyes on Sampson the whole time, and they actually first spotted him driving recklessly. And the helicopter had communicated to the FHP and the TPD as well, you know, where Sampson was. It was the FHP who decided to pursue. It's important to note that the FHP allows their officers to pursue for a wider range of offenses than the TPD does. You know, the TPD only allows it for serious crimes or forcible felonies. But in any event, you know, the internal investigation from the TPD found that they didn't ask FHP to pursue, but and you can actually hear the helicopter pilot watching what had happened below tell the Florida Highway Patrol, you know, you can kind of fall back as you're approaching the, you know, busy city center of Ybor. So,
4: yeah, in fact, I think we have a bit of that sound. So let's just take a listen.
6: Hey, FHP, we'll keep him in sight if you want to back off since he's on 7th Avenue.
5: Shortly after, the driver plows into the sidewalk.
4: All right, so that's a little bit from your reporting there, Nancy. Yeah, so that kind of illustrates pretty clearly what was going on, it seems. Now, this footage was released to news outlets, not to the general public, though. I mean, any theories on that?
5: I mean, this was something that we were able to get through a records request, and so were other media outlets. I mean, the video itself was about 11 or more than 11 minutes long. Mm-hmm. It is, you know, kind of hard to watch because you do see what happens after the crash. You know, I think that part, you know, might play a part in, you know, maybe not releasing this to the public, but I can't say for sure. You know, I watched the whole thing as part of my, you know, reporting just to see what had happened. And it is difficult to see, you know, in the chaos afterwards and hearing the police kind of communicate to each other after as well.
4: Yeah, no doubt. We're talking with Nancy Guan with WSF. A little bit of an update there on the fatal crash in Ybor City last fall. I want to hear from you too if you've got some thoughts about this. Do you think this change in policy will impact police chases in the future? The number is 813-755-6562. That's 813-755-6562. You can also email floridamatters@wusf.org. So, I mean, it just sounds that, you know, if HP and TPD had maybe a more cohesive approach to things before, there maybe a little bit of a disconnection there now for reasons that TPD decides, well, this is maybe some policies we want to pursue a little differently.
5: Yeah, I mean, again, just repeating what I said earlier, TPD, they didn't find that they violated any policies, but they are wanting to kind of set in stone what they're not allowed to do or what they are allowed to do in the future. I think that is a big question, you know, these different policies that FHP has and what TPD has. That's a big question that the community brought up after the event. I went to a town hall a couple months ago talking about Ybor public safety, and a lot of people wanted to hold the FHP accountable. You know, the Florida Highway Patrol, after the crash had happened, they had released a statement to the Tampa Bay Times saying that, you know, it was the driver, Silas Sampson, who was at fault. He was driving recklessly. He was found to be under the influence as well.
4: Mm-hmm.
5: But, you know, when we see in the video footage, you can see the Highway Patrol vehicle pursue Sampson to maybe about three blocks away from where he crashed. Maybe he had slowed down a little bit before then. It's kind of hard to tell. But it does raise the question, you know, for a lot of community members, should the statewide agency also, you know, change their pursuit policies?
4: Yeah. So let's just move on quickly to PISO K through 8 school. Now, this is a school pretty close to where we sit right now in the WSF studio. The Hillsborough County Public Schools decided to shut it down. There's been a lot of pushback. Just in, you know, a brief 30 seconds or so, what's the story here and what's going to happen with the school?
5: Yeah, I mean, PISO K through 8, it sits on the USF Tampa campus, but earlier this year, the school board had voted to close them down, and that stems from a rent increase that USF had raised on PISO. Their 30-year lease was up about 2 years ago. They renegotiated, and now the rent is about 10 times more than what they were paying.
4: Wow.
5: Yeah, so the school board are saying, you know, we can't afford this, so we have no choice but to shut the school down, even though the enrollment isn't dropping. There's, you know, a lot of enthusiasm for this school. But, you know, it sounds like, you know, the school board says they have no choice, but there are people trying to fight to keep it open still.
4: Yeah, a lot of community pushback, and you'll be reporting on that. And finally, Pasco County, I mean, another school-related story, a little bit of an unusual one. Potty training has become a bit of an issue for this district. What did you learn?
5: Yeah, I mean, this story stemmed from a school board meeting that had happened earlier this month. The superintendent spent quite a bit of time in the beginning talking about how kindergartners and first graders, not enough of them are potty trained. So what ends up happening is the teachers are having to help them go to the bathroom or even change their diapers. And he's saying that, you know, that's cutting away from actual class time, actual learning time. So they're having to maybe tell parents that they're going to have to take their kids home if they aren't potty trained. It's enough of a reason or enough of an issue for them to bring this up. You know, the superintendent says it might be something stemming from the pandemic.
4: Indeed, yeah. Well, Nancy Guan, thank you so much for sharing a little bit of your reporting from the last little while. I really appreciate it.
5: Yeah, thanks for having me.
4: Well, coming up next, the U.S. has indicted former Cuban President Raul Castro. What does this mean for U.S.-Cuba relations? Tune in, keep listening, I should say, when Florida Matters Live and Local continues in a moment.
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4: Welcome back to Florida Matters Live and Local. I'm Matthew Petty. Last week, the United States brought charges against Raul Castro, the former president of Cuba.
9: Mr. Castro and the others are charged with additional crimes as well, including destruction of aircraft and 4 individual counts of murder. The indictment was returned by a grand jury sitting in this district in Miami on April 23rd, 2026, and was unsealed today. For nearly 30 years, the families of 4 murdered Americans have waited for justice.
4: Well, that, of course, Acting Attorney General Todd Blanche last week in Miami. It stems from the 1996 incident when 2 civilian planes were shot down by the Cuban military. I want to hear from you on this. Do you have connections to Cuba? How is this making you feel? What do you think about the relationship between United States and Cuba, and how does that change that? You can join the conversation by giving us a call, 813-755-6562. That's 813-755-6562. You can also email floridamatters@wusf.org. And here to talk more about the indictment and what led to it is University of Central Florida professor and Cuban historian Dr. Luis Martinez Fernandez. Luis, thank you so much for joining us. Really appreciate it.
10: Thank you for having me.
4: So, just kind of break this down for us a bit, because this is an indictment that, as we know, goes back quite some way, right? 1996. So this is an incident that happened, late last century. What is the indictment, and why is this happening now?
10: Yes, it's been 30 years since the shooting down of the Brothers to the Rescue plane. And it's happening now. It is part of a larger package, I should say, of increased pressure against Cuba.
4: Mm-hmm. And just kind of walk us through the details of that Brothers to the Rescue plane. I mean, my understanding, and this is pretty broad strokes, it was an organization that was looking to kind of bring relief of some sort to Cubans. They were opposed to the Cuban regime. Is that the kind of the basis of that?
10: Their primarily engagement was to spot boats of Cuban exiles and to try to support them and help them. Many of these crafts were very small, very vulnerable. So that was their primary intention. They did fly sometimes into Cuban airspace and drop leaflets. Mm-hmm. Other than that, there was no aggression on their part.
4: Okay, but the Cuban government at the time, how did they view this organization, Brothers to the Rescue?
10: Well, they viewed it as they view most Cuban Americans. For decades, they've been referring to us as the bloodthirsty mafia of Miami. And this was an active organization. Again, it was not aggressive, and they disliked that. They disliked that very much.
4: Mm-hmm. So, having taken a look at the indictment, how do you think this will play out in court?
10: I'm not sure about that, honestly.
4: So, does this seem more like a political move then? Is that kind of how you would see it?
10: It is political, and it speaks to increased pressure on Cuba. We've seen that gaining crescendo Certainly since the extraction of Maduro from Venezuela.
4: Mm-hmm. Yeah, so is that the template here? Because I'm sure a lot of folks may be looking at this and saying, is this kind of leading to something? Like, what could happen next?
10: Yes, we see other signs of potential U.S. intervention over Cuba. We've seen reports of Navy vessels. We've seen reports of fighter planes and drones very, very close to Cuban territory.
4: Mm-hmm. If you're just joining us on Florida Matters Live and Local, we're talking to Cuban historian and UCF professor Dr. Luis Martinez Fernandez, talking about the indictment of former Cuban President Raul Castro over the deaths of the incident in 1996, where two civilian planes were shot down by the Cuban military and four Cuban Americans were killed. The number is 813-755-6562 if you want to join the conversation. Maybe you've got connections to Cuba, or maybe you're thinking about what this says about U.S. policy towards Cuba. Where is this trending? How is this going to end up? How does it make you feel? 813-755-6562 is the number. That's 813-755-6562. You can also email us your questions and comments, floridamatters@wusf.org. So if you think about what happens next, do they need a defendant in court to try this case, or could this happen with the defendant in absentia, so to speak? Or do you think it's going to be a case of trying to bring Raul Castro to face justice in the eyes of the U.S. government?
10: Again, as far as the trial goes, I really have no opinions on that.
4: Okay. Tell us more about Raul Castro then, because, you know, people, if you're not super familiar with Cuban history, the name Fidel Castro is obviously a name that's well known. But what about his brother? How did he come to power, and how did his leadership of the country play out?
10: Well, yes, Raul Castro was a key player from the very beginning. He became the minister of the Revolutionary Armed Forces, and he continued to do that until I believe it was in 2008. That Fidel Castro stepped aside and Raul Castro became the president of Cuba. His style is different. Early on, he was viewed as a hardcore Marxist-Leninist, which Fidel Castro wasn't ever really that. Then during the special period that began in 1993, and went into the early 2000s, he was seen as the more pragmatic person. Mm-hmm. Fidel Castro was more idealistic. He launched the so-called battle of ideas, whereas Raul Castro was more pragmatic, and he's credited of saying that it's better, beans are better than cannons. In other words, people need to be fed. Mm. Now, that's not happening today. Of course, the Cuban people are close to famine. This is an unbelievable development. Not that there ever was an abundance of food, but what we're seeing now is emaciated Cubans because they lack the food, and sometimes they also lack even drinking water.
4: On that then, let's unpack that a wee bit, because on the one hand, you might hear from the Cuban government, this is because of the blockade of Cuba. On the other hand, the United States will say, this is because you are mismanaging the country and you need to step aside and let democratic leadership take over. So could kind of talk more about what's happening on the ground in Cuba right now, what we know and what we don't know, because sometimes communication can be a little bit patchy, right?
10: Yes. There is, however, plenty of video evidence in social media. One of the things that we're seeing is massive daily protests in the streets of Cuba, not just in Havana, but other parts of the country. There's no electricity, and people go out to the street, and it's going to be a very hot summer in Cuba. They go out in the streets and bang pots and pans, and sometimes they make fires. Recently, the Communist Party building in one of the municipalities was burned down. I mean, this is the kind of thing that demonstrates, on the one hand, the desperation of the Cuban people to see change, not just as far as material circumstances, but also democracy. And it is also a reflection of the Cuban government's decreasing power to maintain full social order. There was a time when any small conversation could land you in jail if the government believed that it was offensive to the Castros, for example. Mm-hmm. But today they are, to use their method, they're rationing repression, and they're not going after the large numbers of Cubans who go out in the streets and protest.
4: If you're just joining us on Florida Matters Live and Local, we're talking with Cuban historian and UCF professor Dr. Luis Martinez Fernandez, talking about the U.S. indictment of former Cuban President Raul Castro, what it may mean for relations between the two countries, what it means for Cuba. I want to hear from you too. Do you have thoughts about it? Give us a call, 813-755-6562. Maybe you're reflecting on what happened in Venezuela, with their leader being seized and taken to the United States to face justice here. Give us a call, 813-755-6562. You can also email floridamatters@wusf.org. So on that note, Professor, I mean, what do we know about how this is being received in Cuba? Like, how are people responding to this U.S. indictment of their former president?
10: Well, we don't have polls in Cuba, public opinion polls. It is quite evident, however, from everything that I've seen and read and heard, that support for the regime is just a small minority. Hardcore people who are connected to the regime, they benefit from it. But the vast majority of the people would like to see Raul Castro out of the picture. The same thing with President Díaz-Canel. And by the way, also with the second and third generations of the Castros, whose behavior is ostentatious in light of Cuba's deepest crisis. They parade themselves with luxury, driving very expensive cars and the like. So the vast majority of the people. Now, the government, from the very beginning, had the ability to mobilize its supporters and even its non-supporters who are summoned to participate in rallies and other kinds of events. The people who think that they're going there because they just feel like supporting Raul Castro, they're wrong. There are mechanisms that whereby people are intimidated, coerced into going into these events. At work, there are buses and other vehicles that take people to these rallies and manifestations.
4: So in the last sort of minute or so we have here, Professor, what do you think the chances are for some kind of positive change for the people of Cuba, and what kind of role could this indictment play in that, if any?
10: Well, yes. The collapse of the Cuban government, I will not call it imminent, but it is much closer than ever. And that's because of two factors, or actually multiple factors. But on the one hand, a more aggressive, punitive position from the United States, which is pressuring the government in many, many different regards. And then on the other hand, the fact that the Cuban people are just fed up. It's one thing to have a little food, but it's another not to have food at all and not to have electricity to cook. The Cubans are cooking with wood and carbon.
4: Yeah. All right, so lots to pay attention to there. I guess we'll see what happens with this indictment and how that plays out, and then with the plight of folks in Cuba and how the Cuban community here in Florida is responding. Dr. Luis Martinez Fernandez, professor at UCF and a Cuban historian, thank you so much for your insights. Really appreciate it.
10: Thank you.
4: Well, coming up, the World Para-Fencing World Cup is happening right here in Tampa Bay. It's happening this week. We'll hear from a competing fencer when we return. Florida Matters Live and Local continues in a moment. Stay with us.

0: I'm Robin Young. Journalist Barry Nolan broadcast for days from Ground Zero during 9/11, then fought for benefits for first responders. Now he joins their ranks. 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
6: Welcome back to Florida Matters Live and Local. I'm Matthew Petty. Wheels locked in place, masks down, swords up.
7: Ready? That's all.
6: Well, it might be a little hard to hear from that sound, but it's one of our next guests fencing in a championship a few years ago. That's from some video there. And today she's one of the 170 competitors in Bradenton getting ready for the World Para Fencing World Cup. It starts tomorrow. 20 countries are being represented this year. Will you be among the spectators? You've got questions maybe about getting into wheelchair fencing. You can join the conversation. The number's 813-755-6562. That's 813-755-6562. You can also email floridamatters@wusf.org. And joining us from Bradenton are Beth Ma, Para Fencing Manager. Beth, thank you so much for being with us.
8: Thanks for having me. Happy to be here.
6: And Alan Geddes, Paralympian Fencer. Alan, thank you as well.
9: Yeah, of course.
6: Now, Beth, for folks who've never seen fencing from a wheelchair, just kind of tell us what the competition looks like. What's involved?
8: Yeah, absolutely. Similar to able-bodied fencing, there are fencing strips. The venue here is going to be filled with 18 competition strips. At times, all 18 will be going at once, so it can be a lot of things happening. And a pretty common misconception for para fencing, a lot of people think it is similar to jousting in a chair. So the athletes are actually stationary in their fencing chairs in a frame on the fencing strip, and then they are moving back and forth within their chair to create distance, attack, and retreat. So it looks a little different than our able-bodied fencing counterparts, but it's still pretty impressive. The things happen, the actions happen very quickly, and these athletes are super skilled at their craft, and it's a lot of fun to watch.
6: Now, I read that you kind of decide where to fix the chairs, like how far apart, based on the length of one of the competitors' arms, is that right? Or both of their arms?
8: Yes, distance is measured based on the length of the arm for the athletes. The athlete with the shortest reach gets to determine if they want to go off of their distance or their opponent's longer distance. And there's some different strategy. If you take the shorter or the longer, it is kind of up to a personal athlete preference and what their strategy is in the bout. But each weapon does measure that distance before the bout begins.
6: Okay, so Alan, let me bring you into this conversation. What's it like from your perspective? Because it looks pretty intense, right? And these bouts sometimes don't last very long. It's over in a matter of seconds. So what's it like being in that chair, your mask down, just trying to get the edge on your opponent?
9: The longer you've been fencing feels more like you have time, right? When I first started, the bouts felt like they were over immediately. And now I kind of see the action because they feel slower in my brain. And you really like plan and set up your opponent so you can be successful.
6: Okay. One of my colleagues actually, who is a fencer, was saying there's a lot of kind of guile and strategy involved. Like essentially you're trying to trick your opponent in some ways. Is that a fair estimation of it?
9: Yeah, I think so. You're trying to show them you're going to do one thing and then you do something else. So they react to the first thing you did, and then you have space to make the action you're actually planning on making.
6: And then you can't see their face, right? Because you've got your mask down. So how do you figure that out? Is it just you're trying to read their body language, like little minute sort of movements of their arms to see what's going to happen?
9: So depending on what color their mask is, you can sort of see their face, but okay. It is realistically much more about body language than it is about facial expression.
6: Mm-hmm. Now, you've shared before, Alan, that parafencing wasn't originally part of your plan. So how did you discover the sport and what sparked your drive to pursue it seriously?
9: So I discovered the sport when I was at the Shepherd Center in Atlanta doing my spinal cord injury rehab. And the Shepherd fencing team was having practice in the gym, and their team captain asked me if I would like to stab people. And
6: wow, straight to the point.
9: Yeah, no, so it was a good pitch to me, and that's how I got started. And 2 Paralympics later, here I am.
6: And so how many years is that? Is that like 8 years ago or longer than that?
9: No, I started in 2012.
6: Okay, and were you a fencer before, or is this like a brand new sport for you?
9: No, I had not ever fenced before. I wasn't even really aware fencing existed. It's not really a sport in South Carolina, where I grew up. There are, of course, clubs, but it's not as prevalent as it is in other areas.
6: Did it take you a little while to get into it, or was it, you know, the moment you actually got the gear and got the sword in your hand, you were hooked?
9: So I pushed to compete way sooner than I'd actually maybe should have competed, right? I didn't necessarily have a lot of skills when I started, but since there weren't very many women, they really wanted me to go compete. So I got encouraged and pushed forward, and I did it, and here we are.
6: Yeah. So Beth, let me bring you back into the conversation. You know, this World Cup event is happening in Florida, in Bradenton. What does it mean for the competition to be hosted in Florida? Is this like a chance to really showcase the sport here and maybe get more interest in it?
8: Yeah, I think there are two wonderful things about having this event here. This is the second time the U.S. has hosted a World Cup. We hosted in 2023, and prior to that, we had not hosted for about 20 years. So it's really exciting to just continue to bring international parafencing back into the U.S., especially as we're looking forward to the L.A. Paralympic Games taking place in the U.S. All of this is building up to that. And having it in Florida is also really great. We're really trying to develop parafencing in this area. We don't have a lot of parafencing active at this time, but we've gotten the word out to some different people within Florida in recent times that have expressed interest. So if they can come out and see this event happening, it really represents the sport in a great way when they get the chance to see it in person. And hopefully that helps drive up some interest to get programs started here in Florida.
6: If you're just joining us on Florida Matters Live and Local, we're talking about the World Parafencing World Cup. It's being hosted in Bradenton later this week. In fact, it starts tomorrow. We're talking with parafencing manager Beth Maher and Paralympian fencer Alan Geddes. Now, what sports or athletes do you think could use more attention? Maybe you play some adaptive sports in Tampa Bay. Love to hear your perspective. You can join the conversation by calling 813-755-6562 or emailing floridamatters@wsf.org. Beth, back in March, we had the opportunity to talk to Paralympian sled hockey player Declan Farmer just back from the Winter Olympics. Now, one thing he talked about was the momentum picked up behind adaptive sports. Are you seeing, you know, the same level of interest and growth in para fencing, like if not in Florida, but just sort of in general?
8: Yeah, absolutely. We have actually seen our para fencing membership triple since the fall of 2023. So there's been some really great growth and excitement and momentum across the country. We definitely have a couple of hubs that are continuing to grow and bring more athletes in consistently in different areas, but we're almost month to month, there's some new athletes popping up in different parts of the country. And it's been great to have them join the community.

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1: Happening. I get distracted very easily, so maintaining focus is important and one of the harder things for me in the sport.
2: Yeah. And what are you anticipating for this Paralympic World Cup? Like, what's your goal for this competition?
1: My goal for any competition is the medal, so that would be the same here as everywhere else.
2: Yeah, amazing. So, Beth, I'm just kind of wondering, like, when folks come to watch this World Cup in Bradenton this week, what are you hoping they take away from the experience?
3: Fencing is such a niche sport. I think a lot of people never have the opportunity to see it except for every 4 years in the Olympic or Paralympic Games. And so I think having an accessible opportunity in their neck of the woods to come out and see parafencing in person, they'll see how fast it is. They'll see how much power athletes have. They can actually like lift their chairs and the frame up off of the strip or slide the frame along the strip because that's how hard they are lunging. And our athletes also like to call parafencing a knife fight in a phone booth. That's how close and fast everything happens. And so it's really, as someone who maybe hasn't seen fencing before, it's a really neat thing to watch because you're trying to figure out in your mind, how are they doing this? How is this happening so fast? Because they are doing so many little movements in such a quick period of time. It's really neat to watch.
2: And just finally, Alan, you know, you came to parafencing, as you mentioned before, after an injury. What would you say to folks who may be adjusting to life after an injury and don't know what's possible for them yet?
1: That sport is a great way to establish community, especially for it that has a lot of people with the same disability that you have. You'll learn things from them. Everybody has ways of existing and in their disability. And so going to a sport gives you so many examples.
2: Yeah. Well, we're going to leave the conversation there, but we have been speaking with World Parafencing, Parafencing Manager, I should say, Beth Ma, and Paralympian fencer, Alan Geddes. Beth and Alan, thank you so much for joining us. Really appreciate it.
3: Thank you so much.
1: And of course, thank you.
2: Yes, and the World Parafencing World Cup hosted in Bradenton begins tomorrow. You can check that out. What sports or athletes do you think don't get enough attention? Let us know if you want to email us at floridamatters@wusf.org. Well, next time on Florida Matters Live and Local, how much food and water do you need to stock up on for storm season? What's an evacuation zone? Should you cover your windows with plywood when there's a hurricane on the way? We're talking storm season preparation. If you've got questions, you can call or email and join the conversation noon on Tuesday. That is our show for today. Our executive producer is Grayson Doctor. Our producers are Amelie Horace and Quincy Walters. Our engineers are Jackson Harp and Gio Galvin. 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I'm Matthew Petty. Thanks for being with us, and we'll see you tomorrow.

0: An immigration crackdown in the U.S. has led to a labor shortage on American farms. Migrant workers have not made their seasonal return to the U.S., and they're hard to replace.
1: I can teach somebody to put a roof on a house easier than I can teach him how to pick broccoli. So losing very experienced workers is a real problem.
0: That's next time on The World.
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3: We're either going to have a good agreement or we're going to have to deal with it another way. 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
2: Secretary of State Marco Rubio is working on a deal with Iran while pushing to topple the Cuban regime and spearheading U.S. efforts in Ukraine. He's juggling so many jobs. Is he angling for an even larger role? That's next time on Here and Now.
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9: From NPR and WBUR Boston, I'm Robin Young.
2: I'm Indira Lakshmanan. It's Here and Now. Coming up, the Trump administration says if you want a green card, you're going to have to leave the U.S. first. An immigration lawyer expects court battles over this drastic change to getting legal permanent residency.
10: We're just getting tons of emails and phone calls from existing clients, just shocked at what this new memo is saying.
9: Also, Michael Fanone, the D.C. cop beaten by Jan 6 insurrectionists on the $1.776 billion compensation fund many of them are applying for.
11: It goes against every principle in our Constitution.
2: And a new study shows how the detention of nearly 400

0: 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Pope Leo has formally apologized for the Vatican's role in legitimizing slavery. That's just one of the stories the world is following this afternoon, and you'll be hearing details on that and more after 3 o'clock.
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3: War in Iran has put pressure on Gulf states, pulling them further apart.
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3: I'm Marco Werman.
5: And I'm Carolyn Beeler. Today, what's dividing Arab Gulf nations? Also at the Vatican, Leo just became the first pope to recognize the church's role in slavery and apologize for it.
6: The pope is saying, look, we've made this mistake before too. 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
7: Colombians are still thirsty for reform.
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0: Live from NPR News in Washington, I'm Janine Herbst. In Texas today, a high-stakes Senate primary runoff is taking place between two Republicans, incumbent Senator John Cornyn and State Attorney General Ken Paxton, whom President Trump endorsed. NPR's Claudia Grisales has more.
9: This race exposed a crack in the red wall of Texas. It pit the party's populist movement against its establishment wing. Senator John Cornyn, a fixture of the establishment, was already

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At Dogs, Inc. in Palmetto, Florida, Beyond the Dark reveals how guide and service dogs bring hope to those who need it most. You can reserve your seat at dogsinc.org/dark.

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4: U.S. and Iranian forces are launching strikes against each other despite President Trump's claim a deal to end the war was imminent.
5: We'll assess where negotiations stand.
4: For Tuesday, May 26th, it's All Things Considered from NPR News. I'm Scott Detrow.
5: And I'm Sasha Pfeiffer. Texas Republicans decide on a Senate candidate today.
4: The choice could play a big part in whether Democrats have a shot at winning back a majority this fall.
6: Texans are looking for a senator who are going to represent their values.
5: Plus, Elizabeth Smart was abducted as a teenager.
4: We will hear how, as an adult, she has reclaimed her identity by bodybuilding.
7: My body has been hurt. And it has felt like it's been crushed at times, but it carried me through my kidnapping.
5: First, this news.
8: Live from NPR News in Washington, I'm Janine Herbst. South Carolina Republicans dealt President Trump a blow today, blocking a redistricting measure that would have pushed out the state's lone Democrat, Congressman Jim Clyburn. This after 3 weeks of rushed hearings and debates. Meanwhile, early voting for the June 9th primary got underway today. And Texas is holding a primary runoff today in a high-profile Senate contest between Republican incumbent Senator John Cornyn and State Attorney General Ken Paxton, whom President Trump endorsed. Iran says it shot down a U.S. drone after the U.S. targeted Iranian Navy boats. That comes as Tehran and Washington are negotiating a deal to reopen the Strait of Hormuz and enter nuclear talks. NPR's Daniel Estrin has more from Tel Aviv.
9: Secretary of State Marco Rubio said a deal could be days away, but it's unclear how the latest military escalation will affect efforts to reach a deal. Iran said at least four naval officers were killed in the U.S. attacks. The U.S. says it was targeting boats laying mines. And Iran reported explosions around a city on the Strait of Hormuz.

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1: Good afternoon. Thanks for listening to WUSF 89.7. We're your spot for local. You know, throwing away single-use alkaline batteries, not a problem, but throwing away lithium batteries can cause massive fires that water will not put out. In Hillsborough County, that's been a real issue for garbage trucks.
2: We have had over 30 truck fires, what we call hot loads, in the past 3 years. Last year alone had 14. So last year I had almost the two previous years combined. So it's increasing.
1: Coming up from the WUSF newsroom, the right way to dispose of your lithium batteries. That's in about 50 minutes. WUSF.
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4: Oslo Rep presents Lady Disdain. This whip-smart, laugh-out-loud new romantic comedy has Beatrice and Benedict locked in a battle of wits, words, and inconvenient attraction. 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
1: Well, congratulations to the Spartans. The University of Tampa won its second NCAA Division II men's lacrosse title on Sunday, and stunning defending champion El Delphi, 12-11 on an overtime goal. Looks like we'll have some rain tonight. The rain could be heavy at times as well. We'll have a low of 75.
5: Live from NPR News in Culver City, California, I'm Dwayne Brown. In Texas, Republicans are voting today in the most expensive Senate primary race ever. That's where incumbent Senator John Cornyn is in danger of losing the nomination for a fifth term to State Attorney General Ken Paxton, who's been endorsed by President Trump. NPR's Claudia Grisales has more on why this Senate primary has become such a high-stakes contest.
6: This race exposed a crack in the red wall of Texas. It pit the party's populist movement against its establishment wing. Senator John Cornyn, a fixture of the establishment, was already facing a tough re-election fight. Now, with President Trump's endorsement of controversial MAGA loyalist Ken Paxton, the Cornyn campaign is on life support.
5: That's NPR's Claudia Grisales. Many MAGA supporters say they feel betrayed by Trump's endorsement of Paxton and think his nomination could cost the party in the long run. Democrats avoided a runoff nominating James Tallarico to compete against the GOP winner come November. In Belgium, at least four people have been killed in a collision between a train and a school bus. Terry Schultz reports the driver, an adult chaperone, along with two children, are confirmed dead.
7: Images from the scene of the crash near Brussels show a minibus lying on its side with its front completely torn apart. Authorities say it's not clear why the bus driver would have entered the railway crossing, as footage shows the barriers were down and red lights were showing. A police spokeswoman told local Belgian media that seven children, a supervisor, and the driver were on the minibus that was transporting students to a high school for children with disabilities. Two students, the supervisor, and driver were killed. While several other children were seriously injured, they're said to be in stable condition in hospital. For NPR News, I'm Terry Schultz in Brussels.
5: Well, stocks finished mixed on Wall Street today. 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
1: You're listening to WUSF 89.7 News. I'm Kathy Carter. State lawmakers have agreed to transfer control of the University of South Florida's Sarasota Manatee campus to New College of Florida. The state Senate had initially resisted the move, which was proposed by the House. Talks wrapped up Sunday night in a special session to finalize a budget. Lawmakers vote Friday, then send the budget to the governor. The transfer is DeSantis's pet project. He transformed the liberal arts college into a conservative one. The deal hands over 32 acres of land, dorms, classrooms, a STEM lab, an office space, and an office space to New College. In exchange, New College will take on USF's debt. Some 2,000 students and 300 faculty and staff are based at the USF Sarasota Manatee campus. Well, large load AI data centers have not yet come to Florida, but it may be only a matter of time. State lawmakers passed a bill this year to put guardrails in place before the centers get here. The new rules require companies to cover the cost of any needed expansion in energy infrastructure to power their centers. Andrew Sutton is a spokesperson with Florida Power & Light. He says his company already has a policy in place to make sure that happens.
8: All large load customers, including data centers, they have to fund an engineering study to determine the infrastructure, timing, and costs required to serve their power needs.
1: Sentence says companies also have to meet credit requirements, commit to a minimum 20-year contract, and pay a minimum bill that ensures customers won't be on the hook if a project fails.
8: So taken together, these safeguards ensure that customers requesting significant new load also bear the financial responsibility that comes with it.
1: The new AI data center law also ensures local governments have permitting control and the ability to guide where centers can be built. Florida wildlife officials modified recreational red snapper fishing rules set to begin last week after a federal court issued an order stopping such fishing in the South Atlantic. The Florida Fish and Wildlife Conservation Commission rescinded an executive order expanding red snapper fishing in state waters, but also posted a note online saying it opposes what it called, quote, a delay tactic. The limit of two red snapper per person with a 20-inch size limit will remain in effect until further notice. Governor Ron DeSantis called the court order a bad decision that will be appealed. He had expanded the Atlantic season from 2 days to 39.
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11: And I'm Sasha Pfeiffer. President Trump shook up the Republican Texas Senate primary runoff just after early voting began last week. He endorsed State Attorney General Ken Paxton over longtime incumbent Senator John Cornyn. That intra-party fight could make it tough for Republicans to prevail over Democrats in the midterm election for the Texas Senate seat. Houston Public Media's Andrew Schneider reports.
12: Both candidates made a final campaign swing through the Houston area in the days immediately after the president endorsed Paxton. Speaking in Katy, Texas last Wednesday, Paxton tore into Cornyn's long record of public service.
13: He's been in office for 42 years, since I was in college. Can you name one good accomplishment in those 42 years? I'm really asking. You know, in 12 months, plus two, 14 months, I've never had anybody answer that question.
12: The next day, Cornyn attacked Paxton before a gathering of Houston realtors. He argued the baggage Paxton carries from years of corruption allegations, including a 2023 impeachment trial that ended in acquittal, would hurt the Republicans not only in the Texas general election against the Democratic nominee, State Representative James Tallarico, but across the country.
14: The money that would have to be spent here in Texas to salvage a flawed candidate like Ken Paxton has to come from somewhere, and where it would likely come from is other key Senate races around the country, like Georgia, North Carolina, Michigan, New Hampshire. It would be hundreds of millions of dollars, and there's still a good chance that he would lose.
12: Those charges are mild compared to the language both sides have used in TV commercials and social media ads. Cornyn has repeatedly raised Paxton's marital infidelity as an issue of trust. Paxton's wife is divorcing him on, quote, biblical grounds. Paxton has accused Cornyn, without evidence, of supporting radical Islamists. James Bramble, a retired Army veteran from Cypress, Texas, is a Paxton supporter. He says he'd back Cornyn in the fall if Cornyn wins the primary runoff. But
15: if this is that close of a race, then that's an opportunity for Senator Cornyn to understand Texans are looking for a senator who are going to represent their values, Texas values, and he better do it.
12: Leo Vasquez, a corporate financial consultant in Houston, is voting for Cornyn. He wouldn't say whether he would back Paxton over Tallarico in November if Paxton is the Republican nominee.
16: If Paxton wins, I think the Republicans are going to be in a precarious position. I mean, the only thing benefiting us is that Tallarico seems like just another wingnut candidate way off to the left.
12: The last time a Democrat won a Senate seat from Texas was nearly 40 years ago. Mark Jones of Rice University recently conducted a poll of likely Republican voters. Both candidates have high unfavorability ratings, and he says that suggests supporters of the losing Republican may not back their party's nominee in the fall.
17: Some may not vote. cast a protest vote for Libertarian Ted Brown, and in a few cases, even choose James Tallarico.
12: Whoever Republicans choose as their nominee will have less than 5 months before the start of early voting for the general election to make the case why he, and not Tallarico, should be the next U.S. Senator from Texas. For NPR News, I'm Andrew Schneider in Houston.
10: Researchers may be able to start running experiments without ever setting foot in a lab. New technology, including artificial intelligence, is increasingly allowing them to delegate all kinds of tasks, from repetitive lab work to designing experience. NPR's Katie Riddle visits one company in Boston that is building something called an autonomous lab.
18: The origin story for this company called Ginkgo Bioworks begins with several graduate students from MIT. It was nearly two decades ago. They united around a shared idea.
19: We wanted to make biology easier to engineer, right? We believe that programming cells would ultimately be more important than programming computers.
18: Jason Kelly was one of those students. Now he's one of the company founders. Things like gene editing or testing new molecules typically take many hours of painstaking labor in the laboratory. These scientists wanted to replace the humans doing these tasks with robots. Not everyone believed this idea would work.
19: We were, you know, living on ramen, buying equipment on eBay, and we could not raise venture capital.
18: Then came the AI boom. In 2014, Kelly remembers reading a blog post by someone named Sam Altman, who of course went on to found artificial intelligence company OpenAI. Altman saw a way to use AI to automate biotechnology. The two got in touch. Eventually, the Silicon Valley money started flowing. Today, Ginkgo Bioworks labs are in a building overlooking the Boston Harbor. These engineers and researchers believe they are building the science labs of the future.
19: That's done on pipetting robots. I'll show you where we do that.
18: Kelly walks around in his automated lab. Robots encased in glass are all working on separate projects. A big screen shows a color-coded schedule of experiments that will be carried out on this day. A circuit that looks like an oversized toy train track runs through the room, delivering materials from one robot to another.
19: And it pulls plates up. That arm picks up the plate and puts it onto the device.
18: So instructing robots with AI, the scientists do all kinds of work here, like research on new kinds of drugs.
19: So that one there with the deep well, that has usually like actual live cells in it. That's why.
18: Also things like microbes for better fertilizer, creating proteins that will make snow or ice. Much of this work involves using AI to translate directions to the robots. Recently, the scientists here have been taking it a step further, empowering the AI to be the scientist. Reshma Shetty is another of the founders.
20: The really, really wild moment was the first time I saw a lab notebook entry written by the model.
18: Shetty recently worked on a collaboration with OpenAI, the company that created ChatGPT. They gave it a challenge.
20: So we just took off-the-shelf GPT-5 that everybody had access to and just said, like, please design a cell-free protein synthesis reaction. And we had no idea if it would even be able to make protein, right?
18: Usually, they give the AI agents very specific instructions, kind of like giving it a recipe. In this case, they asked ChatGPT to write its own recipe.
20: It was summarizing scientific data, analyzing it, and then actually generating new hypotheses.
18: Shetty says AI has already fundamentally changed the way she practices science.
20: Normally, I actually rush through designing my experiment because I need to get it done so that I can actually do all the pipetting in the lab and set it all up and then get it done before I go home.
18: Now she spends more time designing her experiments so that the robot can do them for her overnight. Some people caution these new scientific freedoms come with risk. Drew Indy studies bioengineering at Stanford.
21: The meta risk is that we delegate science to AI and lose our understanding of how to do science, right?
18: He warns these kinds of labs could someday become available to people with little to no scientific training.
21: I'm not excited about that.
18: Corrupt governments could produce viruses, he says, or create other biosecurity threats. Historically, says Indy, there just haven't been that many people who understand how to manipulate biology. That has made it difficult to weaponize until now.
21: It's been hard for people to really gain control over it. AI could nudge it a little bit more towards concentration of power.
18: Ginkgo Bioworks scientist Jason Kelly agrees. For better or worse, he foresees a day when anyone can work with these bots to run an experiment.
19: And then I do think you will have like a culture clash coming of what happens when everyday people can ask scientific questions.
18: Questions they will work to answer with assistance from science robots and increasingly robot scientists. Katie Riddle, NPR News, Boston. We'll be right back.
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1: You're listening to WUSF 89.7, your spot for local. I'm Kathy Carter. It is 4:44. Thanks for joining us this afternoon. Well, nearly everything uses batteries. Laptop, keyboard, speaker, shoes with LED lights, e-vapes, you name it. What type of battery matters? Alkaline, single-use batteries can be thrown in the trash, but throwing away a lithium battery can spark fires that water cannot put out. And it's causing problems in Hillsborough County with garbage collection. Some trucks have been destroyed by fires started from lithium batteries. WUSF Sky LeBron spoke with Daniel Gallagher with Hillsborough County Solid Waste Management about how to properly dispose of lithium batteries. Gallagher starts by saying he understands most people don't think about batteries every day.
0: There's a lot of different kinds and there's a lot of different chemistries. You have nickel metal hydride, lithium ion, zinc carbon, and this all probably sounds really confusing.
2: A lot of big words.
0: And so in general, if it doesn't say alkaline on your battery, treat it as if you cannot put it in the trash.
2: How much of a problem has this become in Hillsborough County, and I guess even wider than Hillsborough County? I'm sure it's not exclusive to this area.
0: We have had over 30 truck fires, what we call hot loads, in the past 3 years. Last year alone had 14. So last year I had almost the two previous years combined. So it's increasing. And you can imagine being that truck driver and seeing smoke come out the back of your truck. I mean, how scary and traumatic.
2: How often are people in this region making that mistake? How frustrating and costly can it be for you guys?
0: These trucks cost $500,000, and the life of the driver is incalculable. It's something we want to protect and educate about, because we want people to come to work safely. We want them to have enjoy their jobs and get home to their families. You know, these are members of your community. These are your neighbors, these solid waste workers, these sorters at the recycling facility, the operators bearing trash at the landfill, the drivers that are carrying your trash every single week, just want to make it home and just do their job and support the community.
2: So now, what's the best way to dispose of these batteries?
0: You have your device, you have your battery, you're ready to dispose of it. Hillsborough County offers free drop-off for all of our residents, whether you live in the city of Tampa, unincorporated county, you live in a single-family home or an apartment, come to one of our 5 drop-off locations. All you have to do is show your photo ID, and we will properly package the battery for you.
2: What's the best way you can convince someone that them throwing out a battery in one of the drop-off locations is worth the hassle? Because a lot of people might rationalize it in their head. Well, what are the odds of my battery causing a fire?
0: So I hope, I really, really plead with residents that you are saving lives, you're preventing fires, you're preventing destruction of property. And every time there's a fire, that there's a cost to that. And that cost gets passed on to the community in some way or another, whether it's a member of your community or it's actual dollar bills. One little battery, you are making a difference. I promise you're making a difference.
2: Gotta be honest, that was pretty convincing.
0: Oh.
2: It's almost like you've done like a campaign on this.
0: Oh, maybe. One or two.
2: Does doing this type of work make you more of an alkaline battery fan?
0: You definitely have an appreciation for the non-hazardous batteries.
2: You had any like alkaline battery t-shirts or like a tattoo or something?
0: You can't see it, but yes.
1: 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The story first aired on WUSF's quick daily podcast, The Bay Blend. 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
1: 4:48 here at WUSF 89.7. Well, Sarasota County crews are making progress on a $41 million stormwater project. Senco Searchlight reports they finished dredging about a mile and a half of Philippi Creek. The work removed about 60 tons of sediment. Overall, the project is going to dredge about 7 miles of the creek. County officials believe the work so far should diminish the risk of flooding near the creek if there are rainstorms, but still more work needs to be done to handle a major hurricane with storm surge. And the recent rain in the Tampa Bay region is starting to make some people worry a little less about wildfires. Hernando County officials lifted the countywide burn ban today. They say adequate rain and a decreased number of brush fires led them to drop the ban. However, bans remain in effect for every county in the Tampa Bay area except Hernando and Manatee.
4: On the next Fresh Air, David Sedaris discusses his new book of essays, The Land and Its People, reflecting on his life as a foreigner, brother, and caretaker of his husband, Hugh, while Hugh recovered from surgery. He'll also explain why he still calls you his boyfriend and why he got his sisters to sign contracts swearing they'd never get married. Join us.
1: And you can join us for the conversation with David Sedaris on Fresh Air tonight at 7. We do have a 50% chance of a thunderstorm tonight, and some of the rain could be heavy at times tonight with a low of 75 degrees.
6: 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I'm Sasha Pfeiffer.
10: And I'm Scott Detrow. For over a decade, Leon Thomas worked behind the scenes in the music business. He wrote songs, learned instruments, produced recordings. Then this track blew up. She said, take your time. Performance of that song at NPR's Tiny Desk won him a Grammy earlier this year for Best R&B Performance. And over the weekend, he was named Breakthrough R&B Artist at this year's American Music Awards. But his first breakthrough in entertainment actually came years ago.

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5: For us, it was a shock. It shattered our lives. We planned that this year we want to change people's life.
6: In South Africa, health programs have been walloped by U.S. cuts to global aid. We hear from some of the workers left.
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6: I'm Sasha Pfeiffer.
7: And I'm Scott Detrow. A pivotal U.S. Senate race in Maine is pitting incumbent Republican Susan Collins against Democratic hopeful Graham Platner.
8: It really isn't a representative system. It's a performance that is conducted by elites.
6: Also, how the Trump administration uses the Bible to justify immigration raids and military invasions.
9: It's very common for armies, militaries, just throughout history, to invoke the name of God.
7: Plus, the World Cup roster for the U.S. men's national team is finally out.
6: And we remember jazz great Sonny Rollins, a master improviser.
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10: Live from NPR News in Washington, I'm Ryland Barton. The Department of Justice has been purging government websites of information about prosecutions related to the January 6th Capitol riot. And as NPR's Tom Dreisbach reports, the Trump administration deleted information about violent assaults of police that day.
11: Late last week, the Justice Department said it was proud to purge its website of what it called partisan propaganda. In practice, that meant deleting news releases about January 6th prosecutions, including cases where rioters were convicted of carrying guns and assaulting police with pepper spray, tasers, and stolen police batons. It was just the latest move by the Trump administration to rewrite the history of January 6th, following mass pardons of the rioters and the announcement of a $1.8 billion anti-weaponization fund. And Trump officials are not ruling out the possibility that even violent January 6th defendants may receive taxpayer money. Tom Dreisbach, NPR News.
10: A federal court is blocking Alabama's attempt to use a congressional map that favors Republicans. NPR's Debbie Elliott reports the ruling comes in a long-running redistricting case over black representation.
12: A three-judge panel is granting a temporary injunction sought by black voters who argue the state is trying to use a map that the same federal court found to intentionally discriminate against them. Alabama's Republican-controlled legislature pushed through the redistricting plan earlier this month after the U.S. Supreme Court ruled in a Louisiana case that race should not be used to draw district lines. The black congressman whose district is threatened, Democrat Shamari Figures of Mobile, says he's

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1: This is WUSF 89.7, your spot for local. Well, budget cuts in Sarasota mean more than 130 teachers lost their jobs for next year, and students say it's not right.
2: Our previous teacher had retired last year, and then now we're losing another teacher, and it really just puts, like, all of our learning in jeopardy.
1: Coming up, you'll hear from students and teachers at Pineview, where the orchestra teacher was among those laid off. That's ahead in 15 minutes from the WUSF newsroom.
3: Michael Francis conducts the Florida Orchestra in Rachmaninoff's Piano Concerto No. 2. 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
1: Let's do a quick check of the Spectrum Bay News 9 forecast. Chief Meteorologist Mike Clay says we do have a 50% chance of evening thunderstorms tonight. And beware if you're heading out tonight. Some of the rain could be heavy at times tonight. We'll have a low of 76 degrees. For tomorrow, partly sunny to start the day. A 40% chance of afternoon thunderstorms. Wednesday's high of 90. By the time we roll into Thursday, mostly cloudy with a chance of showers and a high of 88. It's 5:30.
4: Live from NPR News in Culver City, California, I'm Dwayne Brown. The Trump administration is proposing a new government-wide non-disclosure agreement, or NDA, for federal employees. NPR's Andrea Hsu tells us the administration says media leaks have put federal agents and military members in danger.
5: In its proposed rule, the Office of Personnel Management says recent leaks about immigration enforcement and the U.S. raid on Venezuela underscore the need for NDAs. But the proposal also appears aimed at stopping leaks related to policy and personnel matters more generally. Already, federal workers are required to safeguard confidential and proprietary government information. Now the administration is defining that broadly to include information about internal agency operations and deliberative material that is not publicly available. According to the proposal, agencies would decide for themselves whether to use the NDA, and federal employees would still have the right to disclose information as part of whistleblower complaints. Andrea Hsu, NPR News.
4: Ride-hailing drivers in Massachusetts today are celebrating becoming the industry's first certified labor union from member station WBUR. Andrea Perdomo Hernandez reports.
6: In 2024, voters in Massachusetts approved the right of Uber and Lyft drivers to organize. The measure paved the way for ride-hail drivers, considered independent contractors, to form a union. Now, the App Drivers Union is formally recognized by the state. Here's Service Employees International Union President April Verrett.
7: This is the starting line. Tomorrow we organize, tomorrow we build more power, and tomorrow we win. History is ours to shape. Now let's go get it.
6: Verrett says the group plans to negotiate pay and work conditions with platforms like Lyft and Uber in the near future.
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1: And you're listening to WUSF 89.7 News. I'm Kathy Carter. Florida Democrats are not happy with the budget agreement announced over the weekend by the Republican legislative leadership. As WFSU's Tristan Wood tells us, House Minority Leader Fentress Driscoll of Tampa criticized the plan during a news conference today.
8: Driscoll says she doesn't think the proposed spending plan goes far enough to address affordability issues in Florida.
9: But this budget does not give teachers the pay raise they deserve. It does not do enough for housing affordability. It provides no relief to homeowners who are struggling with the soaring property insurance rates. And despite our repeated calls upon the majority to do so, the tax package does not suspend the gas tax, which would provide Floridians with much needed relief.
8: Driscoll also has concerns about another issue Florida lawmakers will likely discuss over the next couple weeks, property tax reductions. She says potential cuts could leave rural areas vulnerable.
9: I'm hearing that any cut, even though it might seem small in the grand scheme of things, could be devastating because there's no plan to make our local governments whole on the back end. And we also know that with respect to our rural counties and those that are fiscally constrained, reducing property taxes even by a little bit could completely decimate them.
8: Driscoll's party has little influence over either process. Republicans hold supermajorities in both chambers. I'm Tristan Wood.
1: The Department of Homeland Security Office is joining forces with a USF-based project to combat human trafficking. The Bridging Resources Information and Gaps in Human Trafficking Network helps service providers collaborate on getting help to trafficking victims. Network representatives and DHS agents signed an agreement formalizing the partnership Friday. When it comes to human trafficking investigations, DHS operates under a victim-centered plan, says Miami Special Agent Jose Figueroa.
10: And that's why this partnership matters. The Bright Network enhances our ability to rapidly connect survivors with essential services, including safe housing, health care, counseling, and other critical resources.
1: Figueroa adds that South and Central Florida are particularly high-risk areas due to its international travel hubs like Tampa, Miami, and Orlando. You can read more and other stories at WUSF.org. Chance of showers tonight. Some of the rain will be heavy at times and a low of 76. It's 535.
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0: It's All Things Considered from NPR News. I'm Sasha Pfeiffer.
12: And I'm Scott Detrow. A pivotal U.S. Senate race in Maine is shaping up to be a contest of sharp contrasts. Democratic hopeful Graham Plattner has been barnstorming the state, calling for a radical overhaul of the political system. And Republican incumbent Senator Susan Collins is running on her experience working within it. Maine Public's chief political correspondent Steve Missler has our story.
13: Since launching his campaign nearly 10 months ago, combat veteran and oyster farmer Graham Plattner has tried to make Senator Susan Collins the symbol of a Congress that he says enriches the wealthy at the expense of working class Mainers.
14: And for that reason, it really isn't a representative system, it's a performance. It's a theater that is conducted by elites.
13: But Collins, who has served in the U.S. Senate for nearly three decades, is making the case that her clout and experience have produced tangible benefits for Mainers. Speaking at a manufacturing conference in South Portland recently, Collins claimed at least a half dozen instances of delivering on the state's behalf, from education cash to money to help control a ravenous caterpillar that periodically ravages the state's softwood timber stock.
15: And I was happy to secure funding to help control the

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1: Thanks for listening to WUSF 89.7, your spot for local. It's 5:44. Well, school is ending for the summer, and some local teachers who have lost their jobs are not sure what next year holds for them. WUSF's Carrie Sheridan reports from one of Florida's top-ranked public schools, Pineview in Osprey.
2: It's late April, and middle school students and orchestra are practicing for their spring concert. Orchestra teacher Audrey Nafe is conducting. She makes sweeping gestures with her arms and occasionally shouts out instructions. She's 36 and an accomplished viola player herself.
3: I played with the Cleveland Orchestra. I also play with Cincinnati Symphony. And then I'm down here and I play with Venice Symphony as well as Sarasota Orchestra and the opera.
2: Teaching was a new direction for her when she was hired to lead the Pineview Orchestra program last year.
3: When I took the job, I was told it's strong, and it is. And I had all these ambitions, and I was working over 12-hour days when I was here.
2: So it was a huge shock when she learned that budget cuts in the district meant her job was being eliminated for next school year.
3: There aren't really any words. I was absolutely devastated. You know, I've fallen in love with the kids, and I feel like they really like me, too. And they respond so well to my instruction, and we're playing some awesome music. So the thought of just not being here and working with them after all this hard work, you know, it was really sad.
2: Nafe's job was cut along with 135 other teachers in Sarasota, not because of her performance, but because the district had to make do with less money. Enrollment is down because the birth rate is declining. Also, the state offers vouchers for private or homeschool, which more parents are taking advantage of. And costs across the district are up for health insurance and utilities. Her middle school students at Pineview have a lot to say about that.
4: Our previous teacher had retired last year, and then now we're losing another teacher, and it really just puts like all of our learning in jeopardy.
5: I really appreciate her being our teacher, and if she gets laid off next year, fingers crossed she doesn't, I'll be really sad, and I don't even know if I'll do orchestra.
6: I really like Dr. Nafe. She's a very nice teacher, and under her guidance, our orchestra program has soared to heights to which it's never been before.
2: That was Claudia Brand, Samira Ade, and Sanjay Velikaputi. Sarasota's superintendent says he hopes to find work for all the laid-off teachers elsewhere in the district as some retire and others move away. But those reassignments don't always match the teacher's skills. Nafe was offered a job at another school, but it was teaching chorus.
3: I love singing. I don't know a dang thing about it, though. I don't know anything about vocal music.
2: She turned it down. While Sarasota is cutting jobs, Manatee is hiring for hundreds of school positions right now, especially in Parrish and Lakewood Ranch. Christine Britton is a former principal who's now the Manatee County School District's director of HR.
7: Fortunate or unfortunate, every time you turn around, there's a new gated community going up. We're just doing our best to keep up with the growth.
2: Polk County is hiring two, and Pinellas County is still filling more than 140 teacher vacancies. Hillsborough says it is not having layoffs right now. In Sarasota, more than 85 laid-off teachers have not found work in the district yet. The hardest hit were teachers of core classes like math, reading, history, and science in 6th through 8th grade. At Pineview, orchestra won't end. The principal says the school plans to create a larger symphony orchestra, including a wider range of instruments. That means one band director overseeing what used to be two separate programs, orchestra and band. With fewer teachers, those who are left are spread thin. Carrie Sheridan, WUSF 89.7 News.
1: And you can see pictures from the Pineview Orchestra class at WUSF.org. The National Weather Service has issued a tornado warning for northwestern Manatee County and south central Hillsborough County. At 5:36, a severe thunderstorm capable of producing a tornado was located over Parrish, about 11 miles northeast of Palmetto, moving about 15 miles an hour. So if you're in the affected area, please seek shelter.
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11: 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We saw chickens getting really hot in the heat and chicken production sort of taking a hit in the UK.
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1: 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Some will be heavy at times, a low of 76. We start the day tomorrow with partly sunny skies, end up with showers in the afternoon, tomorrow's high of 90.
0: 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I'm Scott Detrow.
12: And I'm Sasha Pfeiffer. Today, we return to a story that NPR has been following closely. Ecuadorian fishermen who say a U.S.-flagged vessel attacked them at sea and destroyed their boats. Their allegations come as the U.S. military expands its controversial anti-drug trafficking operations across the Eastern Pacific and Caribbean. The Trump administration insists the operations are legal. Nearly 200 people have been killed and more than 50 strikes targeting vessels that the U.S. says were being used by suspected narco traffickers. NPR's Carrie Kahn reports from Ecuador.
13: In the courtyard of a small hotel off the main coastal strip in Manta, Ecuador, music videos are playing on a TV by the pool. This is as close to water fisherman Johnny Sebastian Palacio says he gets these days. I don't want to go to sea anymore, he says. That was the kind of experience you only want once in your life. Palacio was one of 20 crew members on the Don Maca ship, fishing off the Galapagos Islands in mid-March. His account is similar to stories NPR has heard from other fishermen in at least two other incidents off Ecuador's coast. First, the fishermen describe being followed by a large blue boat flying a U.S. flag. All the while, drones were hovering over us, Palacio says. On March 26th, around 5 p.m., Palacio says he was below deck loading the day's catch into freezers when the first blast hit. I was with a compañero and we just heard boom. I flew in the air and then onto the floor, he says. Jaime Cervantes Macia, the ship's mechanic, was also stunned. I thought the boat's motor had exploded, he says. Then, they say, the men aboard the nearby big blue boat waved them over. They took us on board one by one, says Palacio. They were in camouflage, had assault weapons, and spoke English, according to the fishermen. They cuffed us and put hoods over our heads. I just thought, here they're going to kill us, says Palacios. In another incident, fishermen on the Negra Francisca Duarte told NPR their boat also was attacked, and the crew was taken aboard a U.S. flagged boat and also cuffed and hooded. Ultimately, both crews were handed over to Salvadoran authorities and had to pay their own way home. None of the fishermen have been charged in the U.S., El Salvador, or Ecuador.
14: Es el mismo patrón que existe. Primero la embarcación es avistada por aviones.
13: We have seen the same pattern multiple times, says lawyer Juan Alvia. He represents the crew of a third ship, the Fiorello, which in January also reported being followed by drones while fishing. The Fiorello was found burning off the Galapagos Island. Its eight crew members have not been heard from since. NPR asked multiple U.S. agencies, including the Southern Command military, to respond to the fishermen's allegations. None did. The search for answers in Ecuador has been equally unsuccessful. NPR asked local port authorities, the defense and foreign ministries, and the president's office, which declined multiple interview requests.
15: We haven't received a report. It wasn't in Ecuadorian waters.
13: This was Ecuador's President Daniel Noboa earlier this month in the U.S. at a forum at the Washington, D.C. Atlantic Council. He denied Ecuador had been informed about any incidents, yet also questioned fishermen's motivations and location.
15: In an area that doesn't make any sense that they were fishing. So we need to investigate. We need to know what they were carrying, the characteristics of the boat, the evidence.
13: Noboa, a close Trump ally, did not say whether Ecuador has asked the U.S. for information about the fishermen's claim of mistreatment. Calls seeking clarification from Noboa's office were not returned. Many of the fishermen believe they'll never get answers. Johnny Sebastian Palacio says he's keeping his feet on land for now, farming pigs and soon chickens. I'm just too scared, he says, to go back and fish again. Carrie Kahn, NPR News, Manta, Ecuador.
0: Americans love shrimp. They eat more than 5 pounds per person every single year. Most domestic shrimp comes from the Gulf of Mexico. It's caught by family fishing operations that have worked those waters for generations. But southern shrimpers are now facing a perfect storm, record fuel prices, and a flood of cheap imported shrimp they can't compete against. Drew Hawkins of the Gulf States Newsroom explains.
16: AC Cooper is snacking on a chicken wing at the marina in Port Sulphur, Louisiana. He's been shrimping in the Gulf for more than 50 years, but his boat, the Lacey K, named after his wife and daughter, is tied off at the dock. He's not shrimping right now.
17: You can't make enough money during this shrimp season in order to make it all year. So we have to supplement our way of life.
16: Cooper took a second job bringing oil rig workers to and from the platforms out in the Gulf. He calls it his first real job.
17: I just hadn't stopped. I'm just going to continue doing this until something changes.
16: The price of fuel, Cooper says, is making it almost impossible for shrimpers. The war with Iran and the closure of the Strait of Hormuz has sent diesel to over $5 a gallon. Cooper says he has to catch at least 1,000 pounds of shrimp just to break even on fuel costs.
17: 1,000 pounds of shrimp is a lot of shrimp, you know, and depending on the season, sometimes we get a lot and sometimes we don't.
16: And even when shrimpers do go out, they're coming back to a dock where prices have collapsed. Imported shrimp from countries like India and Ecuador have overwhelmed the market. Blake Price is director of the Southern Shrimp Alliance, which lobbies for commercial shrimpers. He says they were already on the ropes when fuel prices started climbing.
18: This industry could absorb an increased fuel cost a lot better if our markets were strong and hadn't been flooded with foreign farm-raised product.
16: Price says last year showed some signs of recovery. Imported shrimp was subject to President Trump's tariffs before they were struck down by the Supreme Court. He says Congress needs to step in and help shrimpers.
18: We're not a group of folks that's asking for checks or a payout. We just want a level playing field.
16: Back at the marina in Port Sulphur, AC Cooper says he supports President Trump's broader goals, including preventing Iran from having nuclear weapons.
17: I think everybody, every president from 5 presidents back, been saying they need to do this, and he's the only one that has the balls to do it.
16: But he says shrimpers need help now.
17: Help us with this fuel prices. You know, the fuel prices are going to be just like the farmers. You know, we farmers at the sea.
16: Cooper finishes his chicken and gets back to work, hopping on a boat to ferry another crew of oil rig workers. He says he hopes he can get

0: Coming up,
1: being on a bicycle for 10 years in Los Angeles as my sole form of transportation.
0: Dedication, am I right? First, though, let's do the numbers. Dow Industrial's down 118 today, 0.2%, 50,461. The NASDAQ added 312 points, that's 1 2/10%, 26,656. The S&P 500 picked up 45 points, 0.6%, 75.19. Chipmaker Micron became the newest member of an exclusive club when its market value, market capitalization, you might say, crossed the $1 trillion mark. Micron Technology up 19 3/10%. Why, you ask? AI, yo, come on. NVIDIA, which joined the $1 trillion club in 2023, gave up 0.2%. AMD, not yet in the club, but closer. AMD up 7 8/10% today. Dan Ackerman reported on wholesale clubs for us. Investors saw things a bit differently than a lot of that reporting. Did BJ's wholesale club holdings, that's a mouthful, lost 2%. Walmart dipped about 1 4/10%. Bonds up, yield on the 10-year T-note down 4.49%. 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
0: This is Marketplace. I'm Kai Rizdahl. Here's one from the, that's interesting, file. Shein, the fastest of fast fashion companies, is going to buy Everlane, which for a decade or more has been kind of a feel-good fashion brand. Everlane's millennial customers are having a hard time coming to terms with the deal, but as Marketplace's Kristen Schwab explains, it's just business.
6: The Everlane side of this deal, it's pretty easy to explain. The brand's popularity has been declining, and Sucharita Kadali, a retail analyst at Forrester, says it needed cash.
7: They must have been really desperate to sell. They must have been shopping themselves around, and this may have been the best offer they received.
6: The deal is reported to be worth $100 million.
7: You know, they say politics makes strange bedfellows. I think that desperate retailers make strange bedfellows.
6: While Everlane was desperate to be saved, Shein is desperate to expand. The brand has tried to go public several times, here in the U.S., also in London and Hong Kong. But it's run into regulatory problems, questions about its supply chain and labor practices. Everlane, with its tagline, radical transparency, could help clean up Shein's image.
8: I think it would be marketing at this point. It's a way to cover up a lot.
6: Jessica Ramirez is co-founder of the retail consulting firm, The Consumer Collective.
8: So I think that something like this helps give them a positive light that they are trying, or maybe they're taking some of those strategies.
6: Plus, Cheng Liu, who teaches retail merchandising strategy at the University of Delaware, says if Shein wants to go public, it has to go global.
9: Shen is known as a Chinese company. And under the current business or geopolitical environment, Shen definitely faced a lot of scrutiny.
6: Now, Everlane is not Shein's first foray into other brands. It had already bought Misguided, a UK label. It formed a partnership with Forever 21. Lou thinks for Shein, this is just the beginning.
9: It has the ambition to become bigger. Shein's business model is evolving.
6: Evolving from a single fast fashion website into a portfolio of brands. I'm Kristen Schwab for Marketplace.

0: 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We had Fast Fashion and Big Business with Kristen just now. But there are still places in this economy where you can shop local. 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
1: My name is Ade. I am the founder of Ride On Bike Shop in Leimert Park, the arts and cultural hub of Black Los Angeles. And we've been here for like a little over 10 years. The idea came from my being on a bicycle for 10 years in Los Angeles as my sole form of transportation. And I got a master's in urban sustainability. So this shop was literally the capstone project. And one of the things that I knew was that I wanted the capstone project that I presented to live, to be alive. I didn't want it to be just, oh, it's a great idea. And then I go on doing some other thing. Back here is where the magic happens. This is where we do the repairs.
2: Okay, I see some error, man. I'm not getting the coach that I need. My car is like dragging.
3: There's one that I like.
2: This is it.

0: money is going out more than it's coming in. Fortunately for us, one, I don't know how to like give up. You know, like when I first started, I didn't have a job, or you know, I'm couch surfing, and Uber had a program where you could rent a car for $200 a week. I did that for a very long time in order to make sure the rent was paid. That was not easy at all. COVID was devastating. Couldn't get bikes, right? Shipping had stopped. And then when shipping started, everything just like doubled or tripled, just shipping. So like anything from overseas was crazy. And now with the tariff war that like this president has been doing, it's just affected everything too. So it's like, we feel it. We applied for a grant and we got it. So we're doing a bike library program. Participants, they get a bike, they get a helmet, they get a lock, and they get training on how to ride safely in the streets. That's helped sustain the shop. When we first started the program, we had a member that didn't have a job, was looking for work, and was trying to get a job at LAX. Getting to LAX without a vehicle is no easy task. He got in the program, got an e-bike, was able to go to LAX on the bike for the interview, got the job, and was able to go to work and home because he had a bicycle. That is why we're here.
1: That's a good story, huh? Ade Neff, the founder of Ride On Bike Shop. He's in Lombert Park here in Los Angeles. Whether you ride or walk or bus or bike, this series, much like this economy, goes nowhere without you. So let us know what's happening. 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
1: This final note on the way out, in which history continues to be cool. The Dow Jones Industrial Average turned 130 years old today. 1896, Charles Dow is the guy who started it. No Jones back then. 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Jordan Manji, Zunil Maharaj, Janet Wynn, Olga Oxman, and Virginia K. Smith are the digital team. I'm Kai Rizdahl. We will see you tomorrow, everybody. This is APM.
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5: You're listening to WUSF 89.7 News. I'm Kathy Carter. House and Senate leaders reached a final deal on the state budget late Sunday night during a special session. It was the second year in a row lawmakers could not reach a deal during the regular session. The budget for the fiscal year that starts July 1st will be nearly $115 billion. The Senate wanted more and the House wanted less. Legislators plan to approve the budget Friday and then send it to the governor. Students at the University of South Florida's Sarasota Manatee campus are unsure about their future. That is after lawmakers struck a deal to give the campus and buildings to neighboring New College of Florida as of July 1st. Laura Guasca is a senior in marketing communications.
6: Emotions can vary right now, you know, frustration, confusion, worried.
5: She lives in Venice, more than 90 minutes from Tampa. She says the university has not sent out information to students about how they will be able to take classes there anymore if New College owns everything. USF Board of Trustees member Will Weatherford, who helped strike the deal, did not respond to a request for comment. He posted on X that this is in the best interests of USF, New College, and our state. And a note, WUSF has studios at USF Sarasota Manatee, but is editorially independent, and its news stories are not reviewed by university leaders prior to air. The Black Cemetery Network was founded in 2021 to help identify, preserve, and record African-American burial grounds and their histories. And as WUSF's Delina Miller reports, it held its first national conference in St. Petersburg last week.
7: The need for such a network here in Florida became apparent after Tampa Bay Times reporting in 2019 found many segregated cemeteries in the state had been paved over. Antoinette Jackson is an anthropologist at the University of South Florida. She founded the network to keep the conversation going and says the conference was an extension of that.
8: Academics, we can come up with the ideas and we do the research, but then you need legal, legislation, you need archaeologists, you need people in the community advocate. And I think that's what people take away from this conference is advocacy.
7: While other groups have worked to preserve Black graves for decades, Jackson says Florida is currently driving the national conversation. She says it's due to regular media attention and community members passionate about preserving history. Delina Miller, WUSF 89.7 News.
5: Florida's drug overdose deaths continued to decline last year. A recent report by the Florida Medical Examiner's Commission says opioid-caused deaths fell by 42% from January 25 to June 25, while fentanyl-caused deaths dropped 46%. U.S. Senator Ashley Moody credits law enforcement for cracking down on drug smugglers and dealers, as well as proactive efforts to help those who are addicted.
9: You have to have not just law enforcement efforts in terms of interdiction or going after these poison peddlers. You have to make sure that those addicted are not going to keep seeking out drugs.
5: The number of fatal drug overdoses have dropped over the past 3 years across the country. About 70,000 Americans died from an overdose last year, the lowest number since 2019. Florida high school coaches will be able to use their own money to help players out financially. Governor Ron DeSantis signed the Teddy Bridgewater Act into law Friday. It's named for the former Tampa Bay Buccaneer quarterback who coached his alma mater to a state championship in 2024. But he was suspended for the following season after he personally paid for meals, rideshare services, and medical treatments for some players. Under the new law, only head coaches will be able to pick up those kind of expenses, but just up to $15,000 per team per year. The bill goes into effect July 1st. And let's check that Spectrum Bay News 9 forecast. Meteorologist Mike Clay says we'll have some thunderstorms tonight, and some of the rain could be heavy at times with a low of 76, partly sunny for Wednesday, afternoon showers, Wednesday's high of 90 degrees.
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11: Now this is becoming a nationwide phenomenon. I mean, I found instances of 14 different states that have had some kind of prosecution for drug-soaked paper in carceral facilities.
12: I'm Natalie Kitroev. That's coming up on The Daily from The New York Times.
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12: From the New York Times, I'm Natalie Kitroev. This is The Daily. Just as America is beginning to wrap its arms around the fentanyl crisis, a new kind of drug epidemic is emerging. It's faster, more addictive, and far more lethal. And what's driving it are new types of synthetic drugs, substances that can be made almost anywhere, altered endlessly, trafficked easily, and then consumed in just about any form imaginable. Today, my colleague Azam Ahmed explains how these deadlier drugs are beginning to take hold and brings us inside one effort to do something about it. It's Tuesday, May 26th. Azam, welcome to The Daily. It's wonderful to have you here in New York.
14: Well, thank you for having me.
12: So, I want to just start with how you got to this. What drew you in to these stories?
14: You know, obviously we work together in Mexico, and in Mexico, you're constantly looking at the repercussions of the war on drugs.
12: Yep.
14: You're looking at countless lives lost. You're looking at, you know, inordinate amounts of drugs, fentanyl moving north into the United States. You kind of see the mechanism of failure up close. And we all know the war on drugs has failed. We also know, like, it not only failed, it kind of made things worse. And you realize fentanyl, meth, two of the first sort of synthetic drugs were out there. Basically, they were harbingers of this sort of dystopian future that is upon us. For most of human history, drugs have been grown in the land.
12: Yeah.
14: You know, when the war on drugs was first declared by President Nixon, there was cocaine, marijuana, heroin.
12: Yep.
15: Yeah, the big ones.
14: Now there's like 1,450 new psychoactive substances. These are
15: That's
14: a real stat.
15: Yikes.
14: It's gone up like, it's tripled in the last decade.
15: That's
14: insane. The number of new drugs that are coming out, it's like chefs testing new recipes because it's all synthetic now. It's made
15: in labs.
14: And you can basically turn a molecule and change it in all these different ways and have a completely new drug, which basically leads to the major point that they are largely more potent, more deadly, easier to manufacture, easier to smuggle, harder to track, harder to treat, and more profitable than almost any time in human history.
15: What you're describing is the kind of beginning of something, but that beginning is really important. This idea that you get a drug like fentanyl, 50 times more powerful, I think, than heroin. It's really compact. It's really easy to transport. It's really easy to make. You can make it, I saw, in a kitchen in Sinaloa.
14: Exactly.
15: Randomly, you can open a lab anywhere. There is a kind of revolution that happens with that first step.
14: Exactly. And I think for good reason, we in the United States look at fentanyl as almost the end all be all because of how many, I mean, these like massive numbers of death. Like, we're not accustomed to that. It's so pervasive. And yet there are now new drugs, much more powerful than fentanyl, that are popping up, not just in the United States, but all over the world.
15: Okay, talk about that. I want to hear about that.
14: So a drug called nitazenes can be 20 to 40 times more potent than fentanyl. They're an opioid that was created in the 1950s by Swiss Pharmaceutical, but turned out to be so potent that it didn't really have a natural market. And so it never went to market. And then somebody basically, as this sort of fentanyl crisis was unfolding, mined some archive and found the formula for making nitazenes, and they started producing it. And once they started producing it, they now have like a dozen different variants of nitazenes that have been discovered all over the place. You're finding them in the United States. You're finding them throughout Europe. And one of the reasons you're finding them in Europe is because fentanyl has been so controlled and so tightly managed.
15: Mm-hmm.
14: And this is important because this is the heart and center of why the drug war kind of made everything worse. So you're like, we got to do something about fentanyl. This is killing way too many people. Let's control the precursor chemicals. Let's pressure Chinese pharma from making this stuff. Let's crack down on the Mexican cartels. Great.
15: This is the approach of the drug war.
14: That
15: it's
14: is
15: to focus on enforcement, to focus on supply.
14: Supply. So focus on the supply side. And then they're like, oh, cool. Okay, we'll just come up with something else. So now they've made nitazenes available on the market, and that is gradually expanding and more people are dying from it. But now there's things that are even going to replace nitazenes that are popping up in certain places. That is the thing about synthetic drugs.
15: Basically, what you've described is the idea that regulation just breeds innovation.
14: Innovation. It's one of the most entrepreneurial markets in the world. I mean, they find new ways because as long as you have demand, someone's going to figure out how to supply it, because if it's restricted, it's going to be lucrative. I mean, we're looking at a totally different universe.
15: Okay, so now I want to talk about your latest investigation that recently came out that talks about the Cook County Jail in Chicago. Because while these drugs might not be on every street corner yet, you have found that the place that they're almost being incubated is in American jails and prisons. So walk me through what you found in Cook County. Walk me through that story.
14: So in January 2023, jail authorities are called to the scene of a dead body. And they show up, and there's this inmate who basically has died from some kind of a overdose, but they can't find anything. There's no contraband. They just find all these little paper roaches sort of scattered around like burned confetti.
15: Mm.
14: And they're kind of mystified by what this is, but it's clear the guy's overdosed. And it sort of launches them on this incredible odyssey where they start having these deaths and these crazy overdoses, people going into almost these exorcistic fits, having seizures.
15: Whoa.
14: And they're watching them on camera, and then it clicks. They're like, oh my God, they're smoking paper. They're literally smoking paper. And they realize what's happened is someone has figured out how to turn synthetic drugs into liquid, soak sheets of paper into it, and then smuggle paper into the jail. Now, paper is the most ubiquitous thing in the world, right? Mm. It's been around since ancient Egypt.
15: Right.
14: How do you stop paper?
15: Well, so just to back up, what is on this paper? Like, do they know?
14: You're describing
15: the exorcistic fit, and I'm wondering what causes that.
14: At the time, they don't know what's on it. They would find someone high or maybe find someone dead. They would get a toxicology report of the person who died to figure out what they might have smoked.
15: Yeah.
14: They would also find paper within the jail facility itself, and they'd send that off to get tested.
15: Mm-hmm.
14: It would be anything from like cannabinoids, which is a synthetic form of cannabis,
15: mm-hmm.
14: which can actually be deadly, to sometimes fentanyl, like all different kinds of synthetic substances. I mean, at some point, they were finding recipes for raid and rat poison. And then in August of 2024, they found this single sheet of paper that had 10 different synthetic drugs on it, which didn't make any sense, right? Because it was all different sorts of things that have different corporal implications, right? Like it was cannabinoids, it was opioids, like they affect you. The high is different.
15: Is it 10 different substances all in different quadrants?
14: No, they're overlapping. It basically, the best we could figure is somebody had a bunch of chemicals they were spraying on paper and they just wanted to get rid of them all. So they dumped them all on one sheet and that went in. I mean, from your reporting on fentanyl, there's not really a calculation of how deadly this could be, how potent this is going
15: to
14: be.
15: To the extent that there's a calculation, the calculation is how bad can we make this? Meaning how potent, how strong.
14: Completely. That's exactly right. It's the more potent, the less I have to smuggle.
15: Correct.
14: Right? The less risk I take.
15: Yeah.
14: The more potent, smaller. It's usually cheaper too.
15: Yeah. Yeah.
14: You know, you get whatever, it's like the bang for the buck phenomenon.
15: Okay, I want to ask about what the experience of actually doing it is. I mean, I think part of the other thing that a lot of people who don't use these drugs don't understand is what is attractive about the feeling. So just walk through the implications of people rushing to use a substance that is life-threatening.
14: Like, completely.
15: What is happening there? What's the psychology of that?
14: It's one of the most baffling things for a non-using public to understand about the mentality of drug use. And it is that, like, death is not dissuasive.
15: Hmm.
14: You know, someone dies and our reaction is like, oh my God, why would anybody ever touch that?
15: Right.
14: But if you are a user, you're like, that must be really strong. And I remember having conversations with people in the jail. Like, you know, one guy that I spent a lot of time with was Rashad Rowery. And he had previously smoked paper, but had now sort of sworn it off and hadn't been using it.
16: It was like it was either Thanksgiving or Christmas. It was one of the time holidays we was on lockdown. And I'm like, fuck it, why not? I liked it.
14: But he was like a really thoughtful guide into why people use it and how they use it.
16: It's hard being in jail. It is very hard being in jail. Like, definitely when you, like, watching somebody grow up through pictures is hard. I've been here 11 years. And when you get high, it's just like, whatever. Sometimes when you get high, you don't even care about going home.
14: Yeah.
16: You don't care. It is what it is.
14: He sort of describes the desperation and the sadness, this need to escape from sort of your life collapsing in on you.
16: You don't really think about the consequences behind it. You just think about this right here, I want this. No matter what happened, I want this. I ain't gonna be the one to die from it.
17: That's so interesting what you just said.
14: There's also a huge component of these crises of tolerance. You know, your body quickly adapts to whatever toxins it's putting into it such that you need more.
15: Right.
14: So if you're a regular user and you know there's a heavy pack and somebody died and your objective is to escape in as profound a way as you can, like a portal out of the misery of jail and all the trappings of life that that entails, you move towards it, not away from it.
15: And you might be saying, well, that person who died, they just weren't used to it. They were soft.
14: They were weak.
15: They weren't
14: soft.
15: Like me.
14: Exactly. Exactly. Right. Like, I can handle it.
15: I've built up this tolerance.
14: Yeah, there's a weird sense of confidence and almost competitiveness about who can use more drugs and how much potency you can handle.
16: But the crazy part about this, so many people want to stop smoking. So many people want to actually stop.
17: Really?
16: Yes. But don't know how.
17: They don't even know what they're addicted to, do they?
16: Nah. Not really.
17: How does it work in here?
15: After the break, Azam explains how the authorities at the Cook County Jail tried to stop synthetic drugs from flooding in. We'll be right back.
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15: So, Azam, tell me how this jail goes about dealing with this problem, keeping these drugs out.
14: So they are basically like, how do we get rid of paper? The sheriff of Cook County calls around to other jurisdictions facing similar problems, because now this is becoming a nationwide phenomenon. I mean, I found instances of 14 different states that have had some kind of prosecution for drug-soaked paper in carceral facilities.
15: Oh, wow. So it's not just Cook County.
14: Yeah, it's all over the place. So some of these places have decided we're going to ban paper outright.
15: Yeah.
14: And he's like, I didn't want to do that.
15: Why?
14: The thing about paper is it's a lifeline for people in jail.
15: Mm.
14: You know, it's not just administrative numbers and like, you know, menus or whatever else they use paper for. It is a letter from a child to his father. It is a note from a mother to her son.
15: Right.
14: It is the thing that tethers you to the world outside of this dark space of privation that is the Cook County Jail. So they start with things like sensing the texture of soaked paper. Guys would start wearing gloves and going through pages of every individual piece of mail by hand. So they made sure they were following all the protocols, monitoring this in a much more comprehensive way. But basically, the lead sort of criminal investigator inside the jail is this guy named Justin Wilkes. He's like, it's not enough to like play defense to try and keep the paper out of prison. We got to go on the offense and figure out who's doing this. So he kind of lays down that as like goal number one. We got to figure out what's happening. And this launches them on this really astounding investigation. They find there's this one prisoner who had been, you know, had basically been caught with paper stuffed in his anus. And he's been prosecuted for having this. But they start wondering, well, how did he get it? So they look at every single one of his prison visits for like an extended period prior to him being busted in the jail with this paper.
15: Oh, wow.
14: And they realize that over the course of, you know, months, his girlfriend who had come to visit him would always slip him paper. They're like, oh, wow. So another detective, he shows up at the girlfriend's house and he basically just gets her to talk. And she describes this whole network of like all these different prisoners with girlfriends who are all coming and visiting and doing the same thing. And it all ties back to this one dealer operating out of the south side of Chicago. And so they get on this huge case. They're like, wait a minute, we actually know who's behind this. So they start tracking this guy. They realize he has this huge stash house in the south of Chicago.
15: Uh-huh.
14: They're like, this is big. We've actually found a guy who is doing stuff across state lines. He is what we believe to be the single biggest supplier to the Cook County Jail of drugs of paper. This guy is like a paper baron.
15: All from the girlfriend.
14: All from the girlfriend. So we follow this case for almost a year until finally, like, I'm there when they arrest the main figure. You know, we're all like sort of barreling down this suburban street. They like pull up in front of this house with like one of these signal blocker trucks. Somebody bashes down the door. They send a drone in to search the house. And then everybody floods in. And it's crazy because it's like this new drug bust. They come out carrying these like amber bottles filled with chemicals and like sheets of paper.
15: So
14: this guy has like a postal setup in his house with like, you know, prepaid envelopes to send drug-soaked paper to different places, presumably. And it's just this dude operating out of there.
15: Okay, so they find this guy.
14: They find this guy. They bust him. He gets arraigned. And I go back to Cook County. I'm like, wow, you know, like a year later. And I'm talking to Justin, the investigator. And he's like, did we solve a mystery today? Yes. did we solve the mystery? Do I think this is going to change the phenomenon? He's like, no.
15: So after all that, he basically recognizes, yeah, this is a win for us, but this is nowhere near the end. Doing this is not going to solve the problem.
14: This is another spoke in the turning wheel, you know?
15: I mean, did that pan out?
14: It did. A couple months later, I checked in on the data and they were like, we're having the same number of overdoses. They now have something that's five times more potent on paper there.
15: Wow.
14: But also around that time, they found new ways and novel ways in which they're getting the drugs in. People had figured out how to use Amazon to send drug soap paper into the jail.
15: Through Amazon.
14: Basically, someone would register as a third party seller, would have a drug soap book listed on that, and then the person would buy from that direct seller, thereby sort of laundering a drug soap book through Amazon and Amazon packaging, which made it incredibly difficult because prior to that, jailhouse authorities were like, we don't have to worry about that. It's coming from Amazon.
15: That's crazy. What an image.
14: It was just that representative microcosm of this quixotic game of whack-a-mole that they continue to play as they find new different, like, we're going to crack down on that. Okay, they're going to do something else. We're going to crack down on this drug. Okay, we're going to get another drug. And this is in the most controlled setting you can imagine.
15: Yeah.
14: That, I think, is what scares them the most, because if they're having a hard time controlling that in a jail setting, what happens when that hits the street? Are we kind of trapped in this cyclical framework where we just keep doing more of the same thing? And that is the inescapable feeling, especially with this administration, which has opted to kick more ass, so to speak, against drug cartels and smuggling and all of that, is that that hasn't worked. You might see the Mexican police motivated to like bust a narco, but we've busted a lot of these guys before. And all it does is just a new kingpin emerges.
15: What about the other option, the alternate route here from the one that the drug war has taken, addressing demand?
14: Yeah, legalization or decriminalization.
15: Or any way of kind of, of getting at the consumption side. The fact that in Mexico, the idea that you're going to stop drugs from being produced without dealing with the fact that the largest consumer market in the entire world sits right on top of this country, on its border, is sort of laughable. What about those methods? How do you see that? Is that a potential way forward here?
14: The thing that struck me is like this whole framework around legalization, decriminalization, we have been talking about it for so long. There's a few countries that have done it, like Portugal, but by and large, experiments in this have been few and far between, and it's mostly just been a talking point among progressives. The problem is that might have worked when there were just three or four drugs we were worried about. Now we're worried about 1,400 and counting.
15: So what you're talking about is a situation where, like, maybe decriminalization could have been a solution in before times, but we're not in before times. The horse is out of the barn, basically.
14: Exactly. That's exactly what I'm saying. So I think the answer to your bigger question, which is what do we do? If you talk to a lot of scientists, they'll be like, yeah, I don't think legalization is the way or decriminalization is the way to go either. You should have elements of this, like harm reduction, for instance.
15: Right.
14: That is an important component of this that Europe is really focused on. And harm reduction is basically what it sounds like. We understand people are going to use drugs. We understand that we're never going to be able to fully reduce all of the demand. So how do we keep deaths and serious injury from happening?
15: That's interesting.
14: We swap needles, right? So no one's sharing needles. HIV rates plummet. We issue Narcan everywhere so that if your friend overdoses, you give them a shot of Narcan, you revive them, they don't die. Mm-hmm. We pass laws that are like, if you call the cops, or rather the authorities, because your friend is overdosed and you're worried they're going to die, we're not going to prosecute you or send you to jail, because that then means fewer people will die.
15: It's treating it as a public health crisis and not a criminal problem.
14: Exactly, which is something the United States has always struggled with.
15: It sounds like what you've learned is that we don't have the language to describe what we're seeing. And so a first step is to just all of us wrap our minds around what this is and really change our entire framework of thinking about it.
14: I think that's right. I think it's also just looking at it with like dispassionate, brutal honesty, which has always been hard for us. We are still thinking that blowing up boats or like targeting kingpins is going to stop this. And it's clearly not. You can have little bits of pressure, and maybe that can even be a good thing to force the Mexicans to actually do something about this gigantic industry within their borders. But that's not going to solve it. We've never needed more creative thinking about this problem, because it's never been more dangerous or creative. We're kind of moving in opposite directions on one of the most costly issues of our time.
15: Thank you so much for being on the show.
14: Oh, thanks for having me.
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1: 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Unsure what all the buzz is about? NPR's Soccer Edition goes beyond the pitch with all the stories you need for the inevitable water cooler talk. So if you cheer for the Tampa Bay Rowdies, root for your grandparents' homeland, or enjoy a global party, get caught up on the World Cup with Soccer Edition.